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This was music by Óscar Hernández and Alma Libre de New York Band. La Princesa, The Princess, is the name of the song. It was composed by Óscar Hernández. That beautiful flute was played by Andrea Brackfield. And the album is No Words Needed. It was released in May of 2024. And the drummer is Robbie Amin. Bobby Franceschini is the saxophonist. 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And he's also a Grammy Award winner. The percussion was by this Colombian percussionist, Samuel Torres. ¿Qué tal, amigos? ¿Cómo están? 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And this is how we have opened our show tonight. And good evening, buenas noches. Welcome to another edition of Tertulia. I am Raquel Obregón with you until 10 tonight. And I hope that you had a great weekend. How was your weekend? And I am sure it was plenty humid and hot. But that is part of this season of the year, so we cannot complain. And maybe we can complain a little bit, but not that much. And at any rate, hopefully the music will make you forget that it gets a bit uncomfortable sometimes, but let's enjoy the music. Vamos a disfrutar de la música. 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The next segment is by artists who are boricuas, who are Puerto Ricans or of Puerto Rican descent. A segment of three songs.

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We just heard music interpreted by Adalberto Santiago, and I am sure this brought memories from childhood when we used to watch Popeye the Sailor. Popeye el Marino, that was the name of the song by Adalberto Santiago. This is part of the album that is called Leyendas de la Fania, or Legends of Fania, with 16 cuts, all of them interpreted by artists that were signed to Fania All Stars or Fania Records back then. We also heard music by Cheo Feliciano, and this is called Pa' que afinquen. And we started with a version that is not that very well known, but it's a great version by Tito Puente and his orchestra. This comes from an album that was released many, many, many years ago, Cuban Carnival. And the song is called Emerald Beach. Y si recién nos está sintonizando, bienvenidos a una edición más de Tertulia. Soy Raquel con ustedes hasta las 10 de la noche, donde les traemos música de todo el mundo, pero siempre relacionada con nuestra cultura y nuestra música latina. If you are just tuning in, welcome to Tertulia. I am Raquel Obregón with you every Sunday night, 8 to 10 p.m. You may listen to us online at anypm.org. 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Pulsen allí y se abre la página con toda la música empezando en noviembre del 2021. Y pueden escucharla cuantas veces quieran y cuando quieran. Just a quick reminder that the music that you will listen to Tertulia tonight on Tertulia can be found on your Spotify app. All you have to do is type on the search bar Tertulia on NEPM and you will see a page that opens with a green logo of Tertulia, and right underneath there's a small logo with orange dots. It says New England Public Media. Click on that and it will open the page with all the music going back to November 2021. And thank you to the more than 250 people who donated over $60,000 on 413 Gives Day. It was an amazing response in support of nonprofits doing essential work throughout Western Mass. Your contributions will help strengthen the social safety net so our region can stay strong and resilient in the face of federal funding cuts. We
are grateful for your generosity. So thank you, thank you, thank you. Continuando con la programación, vamos a escuchar un segmento de música a cargo de este grupo, Nueva Manteca. 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Se llama Congo Square Tribute to New Orleans. Escucharemos dos canciones de este álbum y luego música de Spanglish Fly. And the next segment will be music by this group that is not from this area, not from this country, not from this continent. It's a group that was formed in the Netherlands. I'll give you more info after the music. It's called Nueva Manteca. We're going to listen to two songs that are in this album that was released in the year 2002, 24 years ago. Congo Square, Tribute to New Orleans. And then music by the group from New York, Spanglish Fly, who were in this area. Actually, I believe in Holyoke. I want to say maybe about 7-8 years ago. But we will start with Nueva Manteca.

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More at umass.edu. 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Y está usted en sintonía de Tertulia. Soy Raquel con ustedes hasta las 10 de la noche, trayéndoles una gran variedad de música de todo el mundo, siempre relacionada con nuestra música y nuestra cultura latina. This is Tertulia. I am Raquel Obregón with you until 10 tonight with music from all over the world, but always related to our Latino music and culture. El siguiente segmento será de música interpretada por artistas de Brasil, de Colombia, Venezuela y de Uruguay. Next segment will be interpreted by artists from Brazil. This group is a group that has a high energy percussion with heavy on the Afro-Brazilian rhythm. That will be followed by a group from Colombia with the typical cumbias, and then a salsa by a vocalist from Venezuela, Oscar de León. He used to be very popular, although lately he hasn't been recording that much. He's getting up there in age. And music by this harpist from Uruguay, but he plays the Paraguayan harp.

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We just heard music interpreted by this harpist from Uruguay, Roberto Pereyra. From his album Dreams and Desires, we heard Ven Conmigo, Come With Me, one of his own compositions, and he plays not the Uruguayan but the Paraguayan harp. We also heard music vocalized by Oscar de León, Mi Raza Negra, and he is a salsero from Venezuela. From Colombia, we heard a cumbia, Amaneciendo, interpreted by Adolfo Echevarría and his orchestra. And from Brazil, music by the group Sambada and the song called Maré. ¿Están ustedes en sintonía de Tertulia? 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And if you are just tuning in, this is Tertulia. I am Raquel Obregón with you until 10 every Sunday night from your radio station, New England Public Media, with music from all over the world, but always with a Latino tinge. And I hope you are enjoying the wide variety of this. Springfield Jazz and Roots, this is an annual event, and this year will be on July 10 and 11. It will be held at Court Square, which is right at the heart of Springfield, downtown Springfield. And this event, for 2 days, 10 and 11 of June, is free and open to the public. There will be many, many, many artists. Among them, Omar Sosa, yay, a great Cuban pianist and composer. Sakai Curtis from the group Sakai Curtis Brothers. And he will be with his group Cubap Lives. Great music as well. David Rivera from Puerto Rico. And Etienne Charles interpreting music from the Caribbean. A great variety of music. So mark it in your calendar. Springfield Jazz and Roots, July 10 and 11 at Court Square, downtown Springfield, free and open to the public. Also, there's another event, which is of two parts. It's one with a workshop, and then another one is performance by artists. This is the Afro-Caribbean History Through the Arts at Lyman Park and St. Paul's Church in Holyoke. This is the place for the workshops from 4 to 5 p.m. That will be on June 19th. And for performances and conversations, that will be the following day, June 20th, from 6 to 8 at Holyoke Media Center, One Court Plaza in Holyoke. Among the artists and performers will be Brenda Liz Cepeda, Lázaro Galarraga, and many, many other artists.
And also just a quick reminder that the NEPM Book Club has picked its summer reading selection. It's Seek Immediate Shelter from Longmeadow native Vincent Yu. It takes place in a small Massachusetts town after a false alarm forces each character to face the aftermath of decisions they made that they thought would be their last. The NEPM Book Club is sponsored by Cooper's Corner and State Street Fruit Store, as well as Whalen Insurance. Pick up Seek Immediate Shelter and register to join our July Book Club meeting. Vincent Yu will be at the meeting as well to answer your questions and talk about the book. Sign up at nepm.org/bookclub. Y también estaba buscando algo en noticias para compartir con ustedes. 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I was mentioning that by now I think you know that I love animals and I am an advocate of the rights for animals, and that is one of the reasons why I'm a vegetarian. But I have this affinity. I love the whales, dolphins, and elephants. And I was glancing at the news, and I saw this article related to whales. So I thought I would share part of it with you, and you can read the rest on your own. It was published on June 8th at the NEPM.org. And let's see, actually, it would be at NPR, the main umbrella of all this, NPR.org. And the heading says, whales are showing up in San Francisco Bay. New ship alerts could help protect them. Again, it was published June 8, 2026. And there's a beautiful picture of a whale. In the background, you can see the buildings of San Francisco Bay. And the article says, gray whales used to be a rare sight in San Francisco Bay. Now, their spouts are appearing off Alcatraz Island in one of the busiest waterways in the country. The whales are making a pit stop on their long migrations from Mexico to Alaska, detouring under the Golden Gate Bridge for a snack as climate change is shrinking their normal food supply in Arctic waters. But as gray whales try to adapt to one human-caused impact by feeding in San Francisco's Bay, it's putting them squarely in the path of another hazard, ships. Of 16 gray whales seen in San Francisco Bay this year, 7 have died. Researchers have found evidence that several were killed by ship strikes. With some whales now hanging out in the bay for weeks, a coalition of marine scientists and local officials is trying out a new system to prevent collisions. Researchers installed a thermal camera on an island in the bay that can spot heat
from the whale's exhalations. Potential whale sightings are screened by artificial intelligence and then confirmed by human screeners. The U.S. Coast Guard can then use that information to alert vessels and ships. We want the word to get out, says Gary Reed, director of Vessel Traffic Service, San Francisco, for the U.S. Coast Guard. We want people to know there are whales in a particular location so they don't encounter them. Gray whales in North Pacific are declining. The current population is around 13,000, half of what it was a decade ago. And you can read the rest of the article. It has really great information, very good information, important information. Please take time to read it. And it was published on npr.org June 8th, 2026. And the heading says, whales are showing up in San Francisco Bay. New ship alerts could help protect them.

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We just heard music by pianist from Panama, Danilo Pérez. This is a composition of Violeta Parra from Chile, Gracias a la Vida. We also heard music by Leslie Cartaya. She is a singer from Cuba, and this is her most recent production. The song that we heard is called Azúcar, comes from the album Spanglish, released this year, a couple of months ago. And in this song, Azúcar, she kind of pays homage to Celia Cruz. She did a medley of three songs that were popularized by this artist: Cau Cau, Maní Picao, Bemba Colorá, and Que le den Candela. We also heard music by Carlos Enríquez, big band, and this is from his most recent production, also a couple of months ago, this year, 2026. He's a bassist from Puerto Rico. We heard this song called Plena Azul, and it's a combination of jazz with a plena rhythm from Puerto Rico. And he is the bassist and the leader of this group. Están ustedes en sintonía de Tertulia y ya nos vamos acercando al final de la producción por la noche de hoy. 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Debajo verán un logo pequeñito que dice New England Public Media. Pulsan allí y se abre la página con toda la música. Es algo bien sencillo, ¿verdad? Just a quick reminder that all the music that you will hear tonight here on Tertulia can be found on the app of Spotify. All you have to do is type on the search bar Tertulia on NEPM and it will open to Tertulia's page, and right underneath you will see a small logo with orange dots and it says New England Public Media. Click on that
And you will open the page with all our music. And please don't forget to like us and follow us. That is very, very important for us. And let's see. Oh, I wanted to mention to you a couple of other events coming up on Saturday, June 20th. Edmar Castañeda. He's a harpist from Colombia, but his music is a blend of Latin rhythms with jazz. He will be performing at Side Door, Old Lyme, Connecticut at 8 p.m. And on Friday, June 26, Sima Funk, this singer and dancer from Cuba, along with La Tribu, they will be at New Haven Green, Connecticut at 6 p.m. Friday, June 26, and this is free and open to the public. And the following day, on Saturday, June 27, he will be here in Northampton at the Iron Horse at 7 p.m. And let's see, what else do I have here in store for you? Of course, more music.

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1: Bajista. In the background, we were listening to music by Abraham Mansforel Rodriguez, Night in Tunisia. And Abraham is a percussionist from Guantanamo, Cuba. And he recorded this album, Dizzy, the Afro-Cubano homage to Dizzy Gillespie. And prior to that, we heard music by Germán Velasco and Jorge Reyes, Jambu pa Miramar. And this is an album called Dueto, and it features Germán Velasco as a saxophonist from Cuba and Jorge Reyes, a bassist from Cuba as well.

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Hablo para ustedes, Raquel Obregón. We have come to the end of another edition of Tertulia. Thank you so much for allowing me to keep your company. And let's get together, please, again next Sunday night at 8. Meanwhile, have a great and productive week, but above all, with plenty of love and peace in your spirits. Until next time, this is Raquel Obregón. And this is 88.5 NEPM WFCR FM and HD Amherst and WNNZ 640 AM Westfield.

NAPM's weekly news roundup, The Rundown, is now on YouTube. I'm Carrie Saldo. Every Friday morning, I sit down with a panel of reporters and commentators to scrutinize and analyze the latest news from Western Mass. Stay up to date with the most important issues in our area. 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

0: What was it like to write that song, Stay?
1: I had gotten to that point when I was at a low, when I had hit a rock bottom at my life. And so I was just thinking, if there's somebody else who may get there and feeling hopeless and feels alone and like there's nobody there who understands them, I want to write a song that helps reach them at that place. I think a lot of times, even in religion or just the way you're raised, the people you're around tell you that you're not good enough and you'll never be enough. I wanted to let people say, hey, like, forget that. That's not true. And like, I know that it hurts and I know that it can feel frustrating and you can feel hopeless. If you give yourself another chance to live your life just how you want, instead of trying to hide and fit into someone else's, what if you gave yourself a chance to live your life just as who you are and be authentically yourself? And even if that's broken, to just to find joy in life is what I hope people can find from it.
0: You write this song, you perform this song on purpose, where in fact you sing about dealing with shame and accepting yourself. I know.

0: I just want to say, I was like, damn, he's a great dancer too. The video is phenomenal. Talk just a moment about creme brulee and what are you trying to say there with creme brulee?
1: Well, thank you so much. I'm not an amazing dancer, but I do love to move. It's therapeutic to me. My mom was a dancer. She danced salsa and merengue, bachata, and like mainly salsa. But I feel like I get a love for moving from her, and it's part of the culture to love to dance. And the song creme brulee, it was about fluidity and just showing it doesn't have to always look straight and the same. It can be flirty, it can be sexy, but it doesn't have to be too like explicit. It can be like wholesome sexy, and it has sweetness and but also some savory and spicy to it. And yeah, I love getting to sing the song and be flirtatious and be playful. It's like a new side that I never showed before.
0: What's going on for you now? Because you are out there on the road, you're doing the book tour thing, which is pretty intense because you're having to meet people, hug them, sign books. It's really intimate and personal. Are you like, oh my God, my heart is full, I'm so excited? Or are you like, wow, I'm just kind of living in this moment, but I can't wait to get home? Where's your heart at right now?
1: You're giving a lot of energy to a lot of people. You're opening your heart up in a way that you normally wouldn't, where it's like, you're letting people step into your world, into your vulnerability, into your fragile moments. And also just your deep thoughts, like your thoughts that you don't normally bring up unless you're with a really close friend, opening up about life like late at night. You're talking about in a book and letting people go and pick it up and read it or listen to it on audiobook, and then come into a room and ask you questions about all these deep personal things or vulnerable moments. So you feel exposed, but it's also a really beautiful place to exist and let people step into so that they can have a vulnerable moment all together. I think it's really cool to be able to be a gathering place where people can open up about things that they normally don't feel like they can or don't feel like it's appropriate to. So you can talk about things like family trauma, abuse, or sexuality, and having to come to terms with your beliefs and a fear of like losing your faith and not knowing what comes next.
0: Are you happy right now, David?
1: I am happy. There's always a constant challenge of how do I keep going and am I doing enough in my life? But I think I also have to say, you know what, David, stop worrying about I have to do more, more, more, and just enjoy. Be grateful that you're here. There was a time where you didn't think you should be here, and you're here. So that it's worth celebrating. You've been living and enjoying and celebrating your life that you always thought you had to hide and be ashamed of before.
0: David Archuleta, thank you so much for joining me on Latino USA.
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0: That's it for today. Our show is the work of Jeannie Montalvo, Benilei Ramirez, Reynaldo Leaños Jr., Nicole Rothwell, and our managing editor, Fernanda Echavarri. 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Our engineers are Stephanie LeBeau, Julia Caruso, and JJ Carubin. The Latino USA team also includes Roxana Aguirre, Luis Luna, Glorimar Marquez, Julieta Martinelli, and Adriana Rodriguez. Benilei Ramirez and I are executive producers. I'm your host, Maria Hinojosa. You can find Latino USA on your podcast feed, also on our website, latinousa.org. Muchas gracias. No te vayas. Bye.
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5: Hello, I'm Celia Hatton at 3 hours GMT. Welcome to the newsroom. A long-awaited announcement. A framework agreement's been reached to end the U.S. war with Iran. This from Tehran.
6: First, the immediate and permanent end of the war and military operations on various fronts, including in Lebanon.
5: How solid is this deal? Analysis from our correspondents in Jerusalem and London and from our BBC Persian service. Plus, we'll bring you the latest on the Men's Football World Cup. Switzerland votes no to capping the size of its population.
7: With today's decision, the voters have sent a signal in favor of stability, openness, and reliability.
5: And the Netherlands experiments with speed limits for cyclists.
8: This is such a Dutch dilemma. And the question at the heart of all of this is, how far do you restrict freedom-loving cyclists in order to protect the vulnerable people on the bike lanes?
5: Stay with us.
9: BBC News with Chris Barrow. The US and Iran say they've reached a deal to halt their war. In a post on his Truth Social platform, Donald Trump said the deal was complete and that he was authorizing the toll-free opening of the Strait of Hormuz and removing the US naval blockade of Iran. Iranian state media said the agreement also included the end of the war in Lebanon. In an interview on Fox News, the US Vice President J.D. Vance hailed the deal.
10: If the Iranians comply with his deal, it is going to fundamentally transform the Middle East for the next 50 years. It's going to end the war. It's going to make the Middle East more investable. It's going to mean a lot of prosperity, lower energy prices for the American people. This region of the world has been a basket case for my entire life and longer than that. And what the president has really set us to do is to certainly eliminate the nuclear threat of Iran. That's done.
9: A joint statement by Britain, France, Germany, and Italy welcomes the announcement of the agreement. They stressed that Iran must never acquire a nuclear weapon and that the four countries were prepared to lift relevant sanctions in response to what they called clear steps on Iran's nuclear program. Shares have surged in Asian markets and oil prices have fallen following the announcement of the deal between the US and Iran. The price of Brent

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2: 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The question was from me, Haruka, in Japan. The presenter was Caroline Steele, and the producer was Kathy Edwards. If you have a question you'd like the team to unfold, please email crowdscience@bbc.co.uk. Thanks for listening. Mata ne.
1: Thanks, Haruka. And don't forget, you can also send your questions to us on WhatsApp. Just message us or send a voice note to +44 8000 314 773. Bye!
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0: Thank you to the more than 250 people who donated over $60,000 for 413 Gives Day. It was an amazing response in support of nonprofits doing essential work throughout Western Mass. 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

0: 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I'm Ankur Desai. 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
7: I'm Indira Lakshmanan. Congress failed to extend warrantless wiretapping to surveil suspected terrorists abroad. Critics say losing that tool puts us at risk as we host the World Cup in July 4th.
8: This is a time of risk for the American people. And so we're going to shut the lights off on this program and put at risk the American people.
7: That's next time on Here and Now.
9: President Trump has launched major construction projects in the nation's capital, the kinds of projects that are usually handled by federal commissions and planning boards. On the next If You Can Keep It, Trump's beautification of Washington, who's paying for it, and lessons from history about why it matters. Next time on 1A.

0: This is NPR News.
1: It's 5:42. I'm Carrie Healy. Good morning. This is 88.5 NEPM. Behavioral health diagnoses are rising in the state. So is the number of people being prescribed medication for those diagnoses. WBUR's Fausto Menard has more on a new analysis by the Massachusetts Health Policy Commission.
2: The report finds 35% of residents with commercial health insurance received a behavioral health diagnosis in 2024. That's up 6 percentage points from 2019. The number of people filling prescriptions for those diagnoses also rose in that time. Commission Deputy Executive Director Colleen Elstermeyer says that was especially true among one group.
3: Among women, over a quarter of commercially insured members had at least one behavioral health prescription filled in 2024, and that was an increase over 2019 by about 5 points.
2: The analysis also found women were prescribed antidepressants about twice as often as males. For the New England News Collaborative, I'm Fausto Menard.
1: Automaker Nissan's financial arm is suing Bella Nissan of Pittsfield, claiming the dealership owes more than $1.5 million in unpaid vehicle loans and debt. The Berkshire Eagle newspaper reports court documents show the dealership sold 18 vehicles without reimbursing the manufacturer for its financing. A Boston attorney for Nissan has already secured a temporary restraining order to block the local business from selling off any more inventory. Today we'll see some showers early, then partial clearing, and then clouds for the rest of the day, a high near 74 degrees. Clear skies overnight tonight, lows dip down to 50, and tomorrow sunny skies with a high in the upper 70s. 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
0: It's Morning Edition from NPR News. I'm Steve Inskeep.
6: And I'm A. Martinez. Most parents of young adults say they use smartphone apps to track their locations. That's according to a new survey out today. NPR's Allison Aubrey wondered, does that make parents feel more at ease or more stressed out?
7: Imagine it's a Sunday evening in the 1980s or early 1990s, and there's a queue for the payphone in the hall of a college dorm. Students line up, waiting their turn for a brief check-in with parents. That was typical, says Lauren Steinberg, a psychology professor at Temple University.
8: I think the norm would have been, you know, to have maybe a weekly phone call, probably not more frequently than that. But I think that parents and their adult children are much closer emotionally these days.
7: From what he observes as a professor, technology has led to a pretty dramatic shift.
8: To the point where sometimes during midterms or finals, the students have to kind of block their parents from texting them because they're interrupting them too much.
7: Sarah Clark is co-director of the new University of Michigan survey released today. She explains they surveyed about 1,500 parents of 18 to 25-year-olds.
9: The first thing we asked was whether they use location tracking, and I was just shocked. 52% do that. And when they do it, the majority of time it is location tracking is always on.
7: Many cited safety or peace of mind as a main reason to track, but about 25% of parents acknowledged that tracking may cause anxiety more than reassurance. Clark says the problem arises when parents use tracking as a way to micromanage.
9: Hey, why aren't you in class? I thought you had to work at 9 o'clock. Weren't you going to exercise today? That's a signal that that's a parent who's having difficulty making that transition.
7: From parenting a child to parenting a young adult, there's no right or wrong, and each family has their own way of communicating. But these experts agree tracking should not be used as a form of surveillance.
8: This period of the late teens and early 20s is a really important time for young people to develop a sense of autonomy and independence and to have parts of their life that their parents aren't necessarily in on.
7: And it does not need to be all or nothing. Parents can take the lead to set a new boundary.
8: I think a parent could say, I just want to keep in touch with you and find out what's going on in your life. And let's see if we can just make a set time.
7: Each week or a few times a week. Leah Beal, a college student at University of Michigan who's 19, says her whole family tracks each other on their smartphones.
10: I always feel really reassured knowing that my parents always know where I am and I know where they are. My whole family kind of tracks each other, and it's not a way of like forcing it on each other, but it's a nice way to like feel connected.
7: She works as a research assistant on the survey and says her advice is, if you don't want to be tracked, talk to your parents about a gradual shift.
10: For example, a young adult could tell their parents that they can have their location if they're out late or if they're traveling somewhere new.
7: She says in addition to her family, she and about 10 friends track each other's locations too, which is pretty common. So there are plenty of people to help keep her safe and stay connected. Allison Aubrey, NPR News.
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1: France to attend the G7 summit. The talk there is expected to be dominated by the deal between the U.S. and Iran. Trump is also expected to meet with Ukrainian President Volodymyr Zelensky. Before he left, President Trump's dream of hosting a UFC event for thousands of people on the White House lawn came true last night.
2: Welcome to UFC Freedom 250. Here is the President of the United States of America, Donald J. Trump.
1: It was also Trump's 80th birthday yesterday. The outdoor event was delayed by about an hour because of storms, and there was an upset on the fight card. Underdog Justin Gaethje defeated Ilya Topuria to capture the American lightweight UFC title. Britain's prime minister has announced sweeping new measures to protect children and teenagers from harmful social media content. Vicky Barker reports from London.
3: The measure goes farther than the ban imposed by Australia late last year. It would bar teenagers from certain social media platforms, including romantic and sex chatbots, as well as from some features on gaming apps. It would also impose curbs on their daily usage. But the government may face a legal challenge over its decision to ban some platforms and not others. And the speed with which it's announced the measure just 2 weeks after the formal consultation closed has raised concern. The bereaved father, who launched a national campaign when his daughter took her life after viewing harmful content online, told the BBC, quote, "Sledgehammer techniques like bans will only cause more problems." For NPR News, I'm Vicky Barker in London.
1: You're listening to NPR. Officials from the National Transportation Safety Board are going to investigate yesterday's deadly crash of a skydiving plane. The Missouri State Highway Patrol says 11 skydivers and their pilot were killed when their plane crashed right after takeoff. Authorities don't know what caused the crash. Iran's national soccer team arrived in the U.S. yesterday. Iran plays New Zealand tonight in Los Angeles. The city is home to the largest Iranian community outside Iran. Activists are planning to protest against Iran during the game. NPR's Arzu Rezvani reports Iran's head coach says his team is unfazed.
4: At a press conference in Los Angeles Sunday, Iranian team coach Amir Ghalanoui was asked whether his team is concerned about protests. We're just focused on playing a good, high-quality match, he told reporters, adding that the team won't pay attention to any issues outside the game. Protesters want to bring attention to what they say is Iran's record of human rights abuse. Many are planning to bring blindfolds, nooses, and American and Israeli flags into the stadium. But FIFA, the organization behind the World Cup, prohibits the display of political signs. Security could remove demonstrators from the stadium, pushing Iran's record and reputation for oppression out of view. Arzu Rezvani, NPR News, Los Angeles.
1: The Carolina Hurricanes have won the Stanley Cup. They defeated the Vegas Golden Knights in Las Vegas last night 3-0 and took the men's pro hockey championship. Carolina clinched the Stanley Cup final 4-2. I'm Corva Coleman, NPR News in Washington.
5: For NEPM News, I'm Carrie Healy. Good morning. The Springfield City Council tonight is scheduled to take up a resolution in support of rent control. The non-binding vote comes at a time when the rising costs of housing have become a hot-button topic in Massachusetts. Katie Talbot is with the advocacy group Springfield No One Leaves. She says rent is spiraling out of control for many who can't afford hefty increases.
6: Landlords, and especially we see it with out-of-state corporate landlords, take advantage of the fact that there is no cap on how much they can raise rent annually. And we have heard stories of, you know, $500, $800 rent increases, and people cannot afford to stay in their homes.
5: There is pending legislation on Beacon Hill, which would enact some measure of rent control, but Talbot says there have been similar efforts in previous years, and she is pessimistic any action will be taken. She says a ballot question due to go before voters this fall could be a better option. Local governments in Amherst and Holyoke are also due to vote on rent control resolutions this week. The University of Massachusetts Amherst researchers have secured a $500,000 state grant to study exactly how

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1: Paul Rudnick has always been obsessed with spy thrillers. The gadgets, the car chases, the luxurious backdrops. His new book has them all, plus a top secret LGBTQ spy agency.
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3: 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Just ahead, Bernardston voters decide on funding new town vehicles today, and Springfield considers resurrecting a youth commission. Those stories are next.
4: Live from NPR News in Washington, I'm Dave Mattingly. The U.S. and Iran are expected to sign an agreement on Friday in Switzerland to end the war. President Trump announced the deal yesterday on Truth Social, with Pakistan having served as a mediator. Oil prices dropped on word of the agreement. The UK's Court of Appeal is ruling at this hour on whether the British government acted properly when it banned a pro-Palestinian protest group. Earlier this year, London's High Court ruled the British government acted illegally when it labeled Palestinian Action a terrorist organization. NPR's Fatima Al-Kassab has more from London.
5: Palestine Action, a protest group which mostly targets Israeli weapons factories around the UK, was labelled a terrorist organisation by the British government last summer, leading to the arrest of thousands of supporters around the UK. London's High Court ruled earlier this year that this ban was unlawful and disproportionate, but the government then appealed that decision. Last week, four activists from the group were sentenced to a total of more than 20 years in prison for raiding an Israeli weapons factory in England in 2024. The four were convicted of criminal damage, but given harsher sentences because the judge said the incident had a terrorist connection. Human rights groups have called it an attack on the right to protest. Fatima Kassab, NPR News, London.
4: This is NPR News from Washington. President Trump is on his way to France for this week's G7 summit. Ahead of the talks, the president spoke by phone with Russian President Vladimir Putin and Ukraine's President Volodymyr Zelensky. French President Emmanuel Macron says leaders at the summit plan to discuss a ceasefire between Russia and Ukraine. President Trump hosted a series of mixed martial arts fights on the White House lawn yesterday. The UFC event was held on the president's 80th birthday as part of the country's 250th anniversary celebration. NPR's Mara Liasson has more.
6: Trump is a base politician, and there is a lot of overlap between the UFC fans, young men, particularly white non-college men, who are a critical part, the big overlap between the UFC fan base and the MAGA base. And even though Trump's support in that demographic is still very strong, it has slipped a lot.
4: The event included U.S. military flyovers as well as fireworks. Authorities in Missouri say there were no survivors when a plane carrying 11 skydivers crashed in a field and burst into flames yesterday about 70 miles south of Kansas City. The pilot was also killed. The single-engine plane went down shortly after taking off from Butler Memorial Airport. The director of Bates County Emergency Management says it appears the plane stalled before going down. I'm Dave Mattingly in Washington.
3: For NEPM News, I'm Kiri Healy. Bernardston, Massachusetts voters are headed to the polls today for a special election to decide on two major equipment purchases for the town. The Recorder reports residents are voting on separate ballot questions to fund a $1 million fire engine and a $400,000 dump truck. Town officials say both vehicles would replace aging equipment. Amherst has a new senior services director. The Daily Hampshire Gazette reports Daniel Garcia currently manages the town's unarmed responder program. He'll step into the role in late July, pending confirmation from the town council. The Springfield City Council is weighing a proposal tonight to resurrect a long-dormant youth commission to give local students a direct voice in local government. The Republican newspaper reports officials want to expand the new 17-member panel to tackle modern issues like financial literacy and teen mental health. Some city councilors are demanding the ordinance be changed to give them an official oversight role. This is NEPM.
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7: It's Morning Edition from NPR News. I'm Steve Inskeep in Washington, D.C.
8: And I'm A. Martinez in Los Angeles, California. President Trump will join leaders of the world's wealthiest nations for a summit in the French Alps today, known as the G7.
7: The meeting, we expect, will involve talk of that peace agreement between the United States and Iran. The closure of the Strait of Hormuz raised oil prices and affected just about every economy on Earth.
8: We turn now to NPR's Eleanor Beardsley, who is following from France. Eleanor, this G7 summit will open in a few hours. What's the mood there?
9: Well, leaders will be bracing for the arrival of President Trump later today, but that's usually the case because he has a tendency to dictate the timing, the agenda, and the mood of such international summits. Commentators are saying he'll be arriving in a good mood, like a hero, fresh off of a deal to end the war with Iran. But European analysts are also noting that both the U.S. and Iran are claiming total victory, and that the U.S. is only fixing something it had broken. So basically, the world is back to where we were before the U.S. and Israel launched this war 107 days ago, they say. French President Emmanuel Macron is hosting the summit. This is his last G7, his last year in office. He reacted last night when the news broke, speaking from Evian-les-Bains in the French Alps, where he'll be receiving President Trump and the leaders of Canada, Japan, the UK, Italy, and Germany later today. He was cautiously optimistic. Here he is. He says, we need to see the consequences of this agreement, its support for Lebanon, the reopening of the Strait of Hormuz long term, and of course, an agreement on Iran's nuclear and ballistic weapons.
8: So I'm trying to remember, didn't European leaders say that they would help reopen the Strait of Hormuz once the fighting stops? If so, I mean, is that still on the table?
9: Yes, it absolutely is. Around 40 countries met in April in Paris, led by Britain and France, and they said they would contribute to such a force once the war ends. And France has an aircraft carrier in the region, the Charles de Gaulle, standing by. Alice Ruffo, who is France's deputy defense minister, spoke this morning on the radio. Here she is.
10: Oui, nous sommes prêts.
9: So she says we are ready to contribute to reopening this strait and demining it as long as there's this agreement in place and the fighting has stopped. You know, Trump disparaged, he even mocked British Prime Minister Keir Starmer and President Macron for this offer of force after the war ends a couple months ago. But he wants them involved today. Analysts say Trump will be counting on these allies to help him buttress the deal and give it credibility. So we likely will see Trump treating his allies with respect in the next couple of days, they say.
8: Okay, so that's the big topic at the G7. What else will be discussed there?
9: Artificial intelligence, world trade imbalances, immigration, and also the war in Ukraine, which is a top priority, ending it, is for Europeans. That's four of the G7 members. President Zelensky will be at the summit. Ukraine has been very successful, striking deep into Russia with its own, you know, drones and missiles long range. That's crippling Russian oil refining capacity. And Zelensky's hoping that strength will get Trump back to the negotiating table to put pressure on Russia to end the war.
8: And one more thing. Anything else on President Trump's European agenda?
9: Well, the summit ends Wednesday, but we know President Trump will be staying at least through Wednesday night because he's been invited to a tete-a-tete dinner by President Macron at the Palace of Versailles, where there will be fireworks to celebrate America's 250th anniversary.
8: But no octagon cage at the palace? You haven't seen
9: No.
8: That's NPR's Eleanor Beardsley. Thank you.
9: Thank you.
7: Elsewhere in the world, we're about to hear the sounds of a city at the center of the Ebola outbreak. The city is Bunia in the Democratic Republic of Congo. The outbreak includes almost 800 confirmed cases and 180 deaths. It's been hard for reporters to gain access to Bunia, but Emmett Livingstone and photographer Arsenem Piana are there for NPR.
10: In Bunia, people no longer greet each other with a handshake. Although the streets are lively and most people are carrying on as before, there are moments of discordance. A jeep packed with health workers in full protective suits and goggles speeds down the road. And within hours of arriving, the scale of the crisis becomes impossible to ignore.
11: I'm looking at the tiling in front of a shop, which is covered in greenish liquid. A disinfectant team has just turned up and taken a body away. According to the story that locals are telling, it was an ill patient who was on the back of a motorbike being transported to hospital, who projectile vomited and then died on the spot.
10: Fear is creeping into everyday life, and hospitals, for the most part, aren't considered safe.
11: I'm here in a hospital called Clinique Universelle. The paint is peeling on the walls, but it's been completely shut down because just a few days ago, a patient was discovered to have had Ebola. Now a full disinfection team has been deployed, and I'm standing in front of a team of three women who are preparing large basins of chlorine solution. This is then going to be taken by another team and going to be sprayed on every single surface of this hospital.
10: We were inside for only a few minutes. Health workers recommended we leave, saying it wasn't worth the risk. Ebola can survive on surfaces for a short period of time. The hospital director is Dr. Patient Mazirine.
12: Ils n'ont pas peur, mais ils ont très peur.
10: He says doctors are not just afraid, they're very afraid. There isn't enough protective equipment. The Ebola response is still beginning, and so far there are only a handful of places where Ebola patients are being treated at the recommended standards. One of them is in Rwampara, just outside of Bunia, where an Ebola treatment center has been set up between a displacement camp and a field of maize. 18 patients with confirmed infections are receiving care here, in small cabins with see-through screens, which allows doctors to keep watch around the clock. Entering the isolation cabins requires full protection.
11: I'm here in Rwampara Ebola Treatment Center, and I'm in an Ebola ward with doctors going from isolated room to isolated room checking on Ebola patients. All of us are in full protective gear, which includes a bib, two layers of clothing, several layers of gloves, goggles, a mask. It's difficult to describe the level of discomfort wearing one of these suits. It's very hot in Ituri, the sun is bright. It's very difficult to breathe inside the suit. And on top of that, the goggles fog up, so it's also difficult to see. These are the conditions under which doctors have to work. The Ebola patients themselves, some of them appear to be in a great deal of pain. We heard some people crying out. The doctors said that at a certain stage of the Ebola virus disease, the whole body aches and it's extremely painful.
10: Emergency health workers say this patient is severely ill and needs a respirator. It's been ordered but hasn't yet arrived. Dr. Richard Cogent is a specialist in critical care and emerging infectious disease. Dr. Cogent says what patients are going through is extremely difficult. The species of Ebola virus circulating has no vaccine, but with proper care, the disease is not necessarily a death sentence, and there are glimmers of hope. In Rwampara, about a dozen patients are on their way to making a full recovery. The outbreak was caught late, which is causing much of the suffering here. Health workers are desperately trying to catch up. For NPR News, I'm Emmett Livingstone in Bunia.
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3: And Morning Edition continues on 88.5 NEPM. Coming up on the Marketplace Morning Report, more perspectives on the agreement reached in the war with Iran, plus a look at the other business news of the day, coming up in 10 minutes. NEPM is funded by Mohawk Trail Concerts, presenting the Telegraph String Quartet June 20th at 5 at the Charlemont Federated Church in Charlemont. Information at mohawktrailconcerts.org. Today we'll see clearing skies starting at mid-morning, and then a high today in the upper 70s. Clear tonight, a low near 50, and sunny skies ahead for Tuesday with a high near 81. This is 88.5 NEPM. It's 6:43.
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3: This is 88.5 NEPM. Massachusetts' farm wage battles and a school tax credit fight are set to collide on Beacon Hill. I'm Carrie Healy, and this is Beacon Hill in 5, your quick look at the week ahead in Massachusetts government and politics. Colin Young of the State House News Service joins us. Thanks for being here, Colin.
14: Hey, Carrie. Thanks for having me.
3: Springfield lawmakers are backing a major legislative push to raise the state's farm worker minimum wage from $8 to $15 an hour and secure overtime benefits. While advocates argue the current wage exemptions allowing lower wages are deeply harmful, agricultural groups say that struggling Western Mass farmers can't absorb this adjusted cost. What are those opposed to this measure, the farmer advocates, specifically saying?
14: A lot of them say that they don't actually oppose the increased minimum wage. It's actually everything else in the bill that they just can't stand becoming law. So groups like the Farm Bureau Federation say that a lot of farmers already pay their farm workers more than the $8 per hour subminimum wage. But it's these other mandates on farms that they say would be too great of a burden. The average Massachusetts farm only clears about $13,000 in net income a year. So they say that in putting any new mandates on farms is going to squeeze that margin even further and make running a farm even less realistic.
3: With a key committee vote deadline coming up next week, what are legislators signaling? Is this likely to gain traction or die in a committee for a third straight session?
14: It looks at least likely to keep going for now, to stay alive and to stay in the mix for a while longer. The Senate version of this bill has a committee vote deadline coming up, but House members have already advanced similar legislation out of committee and into the Ways and Means Committee. So it's probably likely that the Senate will follow suit, and that will at least keep this issue active to see if there is ground where the House and Senate can find agreement.
3: And can find that compromise, yeah. Pressure is mounting on Governor Maura Healey to opt Massachusetts into a new federal scholarship tax credit program. Donors can make contributions of up to $1,700 to an approved scholarship group in a participating state that would be distributed as aid. Now, this is an issue that has quickly turned into a nationwide political football. While Democratic governors in states like Wisconsin and Kentucky have vetoed participation over concerns that the private voucher system lacks public accountability, Republican gubernatorial hopeful Mike Minogue has upped the ante for Healey by promising a maximum campaign donation if she signs on now and pledges to enact it himself on day one if he's elected. So, what is known about how this program would impact Massachusetts education funding?
14: There's not a lot specifically known. Now, the teachers' unions have come out in full force against this. They argue that this is the same as what's known as the voucher system, where they see it as a siphoning of public money towards private education, where by giving people tax credits for these donations that largely benefit private organizations and private schooling, that it's taking available money away from public education. Now, people being able to take a $1,700 tax credit could help in the name of affordability at a time when Massachusetts has a really high cost of living and our governor is up for re-election, pledging to tackle that high cost of living. So she has a real tough spot to be in right now.
15: Yeah. What are we hearing from the Healey administration regarding her timeline for a decision?
14: They're playing the wait and see game big time. They have said they have not decided that the state will not opt in, but they want to see more detailed rules from the U.S. Treasury and the IRS before they actually decide to opt in.
15: And has the other Republican gubernatorial candidate, Brian Shortsleeve, weighed in on this issue?
14: He has. He's in support as well. He has said that if he's elected, he would opt Massachusetts in on day one as well.
15: Colin Young is a reporter with the Statehouse News Service in Boston. Colin, thank you.
14: Thanks, Carrie.
15: This is our weekly check-in from the Statehouse. 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
16: NEPM's weekly news roundup, The Rundown, is now on YouTube. I'm Carrie Saldo. Every Friday morning, I sit down with a panel of reporters and commentators to scrutinize and analyze the latest news from Western Mass. 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
17: 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We'll hear from the Boston Globe business reporter, Shirley Young, on the business of the World Cup. 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
18: Good morning. I'm Carrie Healey. This is 88.5 NEPM Morning Edition continues. On social media, President Trump says a deal between Washington and Tehran to end the war is now complete and it will be signed by Friday. We'll get the latest as Morning Edition continues. We'll see clearing skies today, much drier weather, also a slightly cooler afternoon coming with temperatures peaking in the upper 70s. Today, National Weather Service meteorologists say humidity levels will drop comfortably today as a quiet stretch of weather takes over for the next few days. Tonight, clear, a low near 50. Tomorrow, sunny, a high near 81. Wednesday, sun with a chance of showers and thunderstorms, a high near 83, and showers midday and later on Thursday, a high of 82. It's 65 degrees currently in Springfield, 64 in Amherst, and 59 degrees in North Adams. 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
21: From Marketplace in Washington, I'm Kimberly Adams. The U.S. and Iran have reached a tentative deal to end the war and reopen the Strait of Hormuz. Pakistan, which has served as a mediator, says the agreement will be signed on Friday in Switzerland. Marketplace's Nancy Marshall-Genzer explains what comes next.
22: Details of the agreement are scarce. We don't know who will control the strait, if there will be any restrictions on traffic or tolls. Iranian officials apparently think they'll be regulating traffic through the strait with Oman. So there's a lot of uncertainty that's likely to show up in the price of oil. We could be in for another week of volatility. And even if the strait does reopen on Friday, shipping won't go back to normal right away. It could take weeks to work through the backlog of vessels waiting to go through the strait. And they'll have to leave carefully, dodging the mines that still have to be cleared away. That could take weeks or months. It could take even longer to get the flow of natural gas through the strait back to normal. Iranian missile strikes knocked out some of Qatar's gas export facilities. It's expected to take years to get them fully back online. I'm Nancy Marshall-Genzer for Marketplace.
21: Let's do the numbers. Oil prices dropped in response to the news, with Brent crude now trading at $83 a barrel. Dow, S&P, and NASDAQ futures are up in the 0.8 to 1.9% range, with the Dow future up 422 points. Later this morning, we are going to get the latest snapshot on the housing market from the perspective of home builders. Their sentiment ticked up a bit in May after a 14-month run of negative outlooks. Here's Marketplace's Mitchell Hartman with more.
1: Spring hasn't sprung for the housing market, says Jessica Louts at the National Association of Realtors.
2: The spring housing market really feels tepid, like there's a wet blanket on it.
1: Mortgage rates are up since the Iran war began, with the 30-year fixed hovering around 6.5%. And while home prices aren't going up as much as a few years ago, they're still going up. The median existing home hit an all-time high for May, $429,000.
2: It's still very difficult for a home buyer to come into the market. They have to have a household income for the typical price of a home well over $100,000.
1: It's likely to remain tough, especially for first-time buyers, says Robert Dietz at the National Association of Home Builders.
5: Historically, the price-to-income ratio in the housing market should be 3-1. When the price-to-income ratio is close to 5-1, it is that much more challenging to save up the down payment to be able to qualify for a mortgage.
1: Meanwhile, as younger first-time buyers get priced out, older repeat buyers have the advantage. Jessica Louts says 25% of existing home sales are now all cash, up from 15% before the pandemic. And a lot of those buyers are baby boomers, flush with home equity and stock market gains. I'm Mitchell Hartman for Marketplace.
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21: For decades, the Great Salt Lake in Utah has been drying up due to farms diverting water from the rivers that fill the lake and increased evaporation and drought made worse by global warming. Amy Scott, host of the Marketplace podcast, How We Survive, recently tagged along with a team of cloud seeders in Utah racing to save the lake.
23: When I first met Augustus Dorico in Salt Lake City back in February, he was fresh off an early flight from L.A.,
24: the old cloud seeding commuter, LAX to SLC.
23: Dorico is the 25-year-old founder of Rainmaker, a company trying to save the Great Salt Lake by seeding clouds with silver iodide to produce more precipitation. With his long blonde mullet and cowboy boots, Dorico could easily pass for LA hipster or Utah rancher. The company's headquarters are in El Segundo, California, where Dorico lives. But recently, they expanded into a 30,000-square-foot facility here in Salt Lake.
24: All right, you want to skedaddle?
23: We pile into a big SUV. It's almost an hour's drive east to the cloud seeding site in Camas, Utah, so I get the backstory. Dorico says, though cloud seeding has been around since the 1940s, scientists hadn't been able to prove beyond a doubt that it produced precipitation that wouldn't have happened anyway, until recently. In 2023, Dorico went to a weather modification conference.
24: I did myself no favors at that conference because I was wearing a Kid Cudi Kanye West collab hoodie, and I had the haircut, and I was 23. I like to say that I set expectations low with my appearance so that I can pleasantly surprise people in conversation later.
23: It was there he learned about a recent experiment using radars and airborne sensors that showed unambiguous evidence of man-made precipitation. That was the aha moment for Dorico. Shortly after, he started Rainmaker. Today, the company has almost 120 employees and has operated in 6 states and on 4 continents.
24: It's a little bit broken up overhead, which is not ideal for cloud seeding.
23: We arrive at a ranch where a team is prepping a drone for flight.
24: Take off. That is our quadcopter ascending for a cloud seeding mission here in the Wasatch in Camas, Utah. So what we can do now is we can walk back to the van and we can monitor the temperature and humidity in real time to see How did you see that cloud is looking?
23: But it's kind of a bust. The clouds are too diffuse to produce snow. Dorico says it will take conservation efforts, too, to save the Great Salt Lake. Over the course of the season, they were able to verify they produced about 30 acre feet, or 10 million gallons, in the main watershed that feeds into the lake. The current deficit is as much as 1 million acre feet. In Camas, Utah, I'm Amy Scott for Marketplace.
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18: 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We'll see partly cloudy skies today, a high near 75 degrees. Coming up, East Hampton permanently bans tobacco sales for anyone currently under age 21. And state senators prepare to vote on a massive primary care spending boost. Those and more reports are next from the NEPM newsroom, along with headlines from NPR. 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It's 7 o'clock.
7: Good morning. President Trump says a deal to end the war with Iran will be signed in a few days. Unlike some other announcements, Iran confirms this. What's actually in the deal? It's Morning Edition from NPR News. Oil prices are falling, a bet that the deal will reopen the Strait of Hormuz. I'm Steve Inskeep.
4: And I'm A. Martinez, but with oil fields and refineries in the Gulf damaged during the war, prices are not expected to go back to where they were back in February. Also, Iranians in L.A. are deciding whether to cheer for Iran in the World Cup. And people who want to build data centers say China is behind the pushback that they get. However, the evidence is not on their side. It's Monday, June 15th. On this day in 1938, Cincinnati Reds lefty Johnny Vandermeer became the only major league pitcher to throw back-to-back no-hitters. News is next.
6: Live from NPR News in Washington, I'm Korva Coleman. The U.S. and Iran have reached an agreement to end the war. President Trump says it will reopen the Strait of Hormuz. He says there will be a formal signing of the deal this Friday in Geneva. The text of the agreement has not been released. There appear to be outstanding issues, including the fate of Iran's nuclear program. President Trump is now flying toward France to attend the G7 summit. NPR's Eleanor Beardsley reports security will be tight.
8: Thousands of protesters turned out Sunday in neighboring Geneva, Switzerland, against what they say is the over-concentration of political and economic power in G7 nations. The French town of Évian-les-Bains is under lockdown and practically deserted as it prepares for the arrival of leaders from the U.S., Canada, France, Germany, the U.K., Italy, and Japan. The 2 days of meetings will be secured by thousands of French riot police, cybercrime, and anti-terrorism squads, bomb disposal units, drone pilots, helicopters, and close to 1,000 military personnel from the French Air and Space Force. Eleanor Beardsley, NPR News, Paris.
6: Before he left, President Trump hosted a UFC fight night on the White House lawn.
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6: President Trump hosted a UFC

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1: In these sports diplomacy initiatives, that is formally integrating the UFC into foreign policy, into its soft power strategy.
2: He spoke to NPR's Morning Edition. The president's name has been removed from the Kennedy Center in Washington, D.C. Trump had ordered his name to be placed on top of former President John F. Kennedy's on the Kennedy Memorial Center for the Performing Arts. NPR's Debbie Elliott reports Trump's name was removed after he lost a court battle.
3: The grounds of the Kennedy Center were quiet Sunday afternoon. Blue striped tarps remained draped over the building's marble facade, where workers had removed the letters spelling Donald J. Trump and in compliance with a court order.
4: They should never have been up in the first place.
3: Teacher Monica Brooks says she wanted to see the center restored to being named solely for President John F. Kennedy.
4: It's a memorial for a dear president that died. You know, it's like putting his name on his grave. You know, it's bizarre.
3: A federal judge ruled only Congress has the authority to change the name. Debbie Elliott, NPR News.
2: You're listening to NPR. Kentucky Senator Mitch McConnell was hospitalized yesterday. His office says he is receiving excellent care, but didn't say if McConnell was hospitalized in Kentucky or in Washington. The statement did not say why he was admitted. The health of the former Senate Majority Leader has been tracked. McConnell was hospitalized in 2023 with a concussion after falling. He later twice froze and stopped speaking in the middle of news conferences that year. More than half of parents of young adults say they track their 18 to 25-year-old kids using smartphone apps. NPR's Allison Aubrey says the top reason parents give is to give them peace of mind about their child's safety.
5: Researchers at the University of Michigan surveyed about 1,500 parents of young adults and found 52% track their adult kids' location. Sarah Clark, who co-directs the survey, says parents of 18 to 20-year-olds were more likely to track compared to those who had kids 21 to 25. She said many parents say they want to know their child's whereabouts to make sure they're safe.
6: The majority of time it is location tracking is always on.
5: About 25% of parents say tracking may lead to anxiety more than reassurance, and experts say tracking can be a good way to stay in communication, but it should not be used as a way to micromanage an adult child's life. Allison Aubrey, NPR News.
2: Award-winning children's author Jane Yolen has died at the age of 87 at her Massachusetts home, according to a family statement. Jane Yolen wrote 450 books. That included the classic about the Holocaust, The Devil's Arithmetic, and the winner of the Caldecott Medal, Owl Moon. This is NPR.
7: For NEPM News, I'm Carrie Healy. Good morning. East Hampton has joined several other Pioneer Valley communities by passing a nicotine-free generation policy that permanently bans anyone currently under age 21 from ever buying tobacco or vape products within the city. According to the Daily Hampshire Gazette, the ban will officially take effect in January. A primary care reform package will come before Massachusetts senators this week. The legislation aims to lock the state into spending 15% of health care dollars on primary health care. State House News Service reporter Colin Young explains.
8: The way they want to do it is set escalating targets. So for 2028, the bill calls for 9% of health care spending dedicated to primary care.
7: Missing from the measure are specifics as to how insurers and the system as a whole actually gets there. Young says the measure does address how senators aim to turn around the deficit of primary care providers.
8: By bringing the primary care system more in line with other specialties, if primary care providers could get paid a little bit more, could actually rely on a more steady income, that may make that field more attractive to people getting in.
7: Senators say the intention is to enact these changes without raising overall health care costs or insurance premiums. We'll see a partly cloudy day today with less humidity and a high in the mid to upper 70s. This is NEPM.
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1: It's 7:42. Good morning. This is 88.5 NEPM. I'm Carrie Healy. Behavioral health diagnoses are rising in the state. So is the number of people being prescribed medication for those diagnoses. WBUR's Fausto Menard has more on a new analysis by the Massachusetts Health Policy Commission.
2: The report finds 35% of residents with commercial health insurance received a behavioral health diagnosis in 2024. That's up 6 percentage points from 2019. The number of people filling prescriptions for those diagnoses also rose in that time. Commission Deputy Executive Director Colleen Elstermeyer says that was especially true among one group.
3: Among women, over a quarter of commercially insured members had at least one behavioral health prescription filled in 2024, and that was an increase over 2019. By about 5 points.
2: The analysis also found women were prescribed antidepressants about twice as often as males. For the New England News Collaborative, I'm Fausto Menard.
1: Automaker Nissan's financial arm is suing Bella Nissan of Pittsfield, claiming the dealership owes more than $1.5 million in unpaid vehicle loans and debt. The Berkshire Eagle newspaper reports court documents show the dealership sold 18 vehicles without reimbursing the manufacturer for its financing. A Boston attorney for Nissan has already secured a temporary restraining order to block the local business from selling off any more inventory. Today we'll see partial clearing and then partly cloudy skies. A high today near 80 degrees. Clear tonight, a low near 50. Tomorrow, sunny with a high of 81. This is 88.5 NEPM. 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
0: It's Morning Edition from NPR News. I'm Steve Inskeep.
6: And I'm A. Martinez. Most parents of young adults say they use smartphone apps to track their locations. That's according to a new survey out today. NPR's Allison Aubrey wondered, does that make parents feel more at ease or more stressed out?
7: Imagine it's a Sunday evening in the 1980s or early 1990s, and there's a queue for the payphone in the hall of a college dorm. Students line up, waiting their turn for a brief check-in with parents. That was typical, says Lauren Steinberg, a psychology professor at Temple University.
8: I think the norm would have been, you know, to have maybe a weekly phone call, probably not more frequently than that. But I think that parents and their adult children are much closer emotionally these days.
7: From what he observes as a professor, technology has led to a pretty dramatic shift.
8: To the point where sometimes during midterms or finals, the students have to kind of block their parents from texting them because they're interrupting them too much.
7: Sarah Clark is co-director of the new University of Michigan survey released today. She explains they surveyed about 1,500 parents of 18 to 25-year-olds.
9: The first thing we asked was whether they use location tracking, and I was just shocked. 52% do that. And when they do it, the majority of time it is location tracking is always on.
7: Many cited safety or peace of mind as a main reason to track, but about 25% of parents acknowledged that tracking may cause anxiety more than reassurance. Clark says the problem arises when parents use tracking as a way to micromanage.
9: Hey, why aren't you in class? I thought you had to work at 9 o'clock. Weren't you going to exercise today? That's a signal that that's a parent who's having difficulty making that transition.
7: From parenting a child to parenting a young adult, there's no right or wrong, and each family has their own way of communicating. But these experts agree tracking should not be used as a form of surveillance.
8: This period of the late teens and early 20s is a really important time for young people to develop a sense of autonomy and independence and to have parts of their life that their parents aren't necessarily in on.
7: And it does not need to be all or nothing. Parents can take the lead to set a new boundary.
8: I think a parent could say, I just want to keep in touch with you and find out what's going on in your life. And let's see if we can just make a set time.
7: Each week or a few times a week. Leah Beal, a college student at University of Michigan who's 19, says her whole family tracks each other on their smartphones.
10: I always feel really reassured knowing that my parents always know where I am and I know where they are. My whole family kind of tracks each other, and it's not a way of like forcing it on each other, but it's a nice way to like feel connected.
7: She works as a research assistant on the survey and says her advice is, if you don't want to be tracked, talk to your parents about a gradual shift.
10: For example, a young adult could tell their parents that they can have their location if they're out late or if they're traveling somewhere new.
7: She says in addition to her family, she and about 10 friends track each other's locations too, which is pretty common. So there are plenty of people to help keep her safe and stay connected. Allison Aubrey, NPR News.
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1: Ukraine and Moldova indicates, quote, recognition of the determination, courage, and hard work shown by both countries in advancing reforms, even in the face of immense challenges. Ukrainian President Volodymyr Zelensky said his country has done everything necessary to get to this stage and that he expects the process to move quickly. That will still take several years at a minimum. The decision by all EU governments to move ahead came after former Hungarian Prime Minister Viktor Orban, who opposed Ukrainian membership, was voted out of office in April.
2: This is NPR. A medical examiner in Pennsylvania has ruled the hypothermia death of a Haitian asylum seeker as a homicide. Daphne Michelle died in early March, 3 days after she was released from immigration custody. She had been found at a Pittsburgh bus shelter and taken to the hospital. The Allegheny County Medical Examiner says the homicide determination means the death was caused by another, but it may not necessarily be a criminal action. The Missouri State Highway Patrol says 12 people were killed when their skydiving plane crashed in the town of Butler yesterday. That's south of Kansas City. From member station KCUR, Madeline Fox reports.
3: Officials say the single-engine turboprop plane was operated by Skydive Kansas City. All 11 passengers were on their way up to skydive. Bates County Sheriff Chad Anderson says many of the skydivers' family members were watching from the ground.
4: We just want to make sure that they're comforted. We have multiple clergy people here. We have multiple volunteers that's tending to any needs that they have or as much questions as we can answer for them early on.
3: The Federal Aviation Administration and the National Transportation Safety Board are investigating the crash. For NPR News, I'm Madeline Fox in Kansas City.
2: NBC News says former longtime arts reporter and movie critic Gene Shalit died last Friday. He was 100 years old. Shalit was famous for his stupendous bushy hair and mustache, his bow ties, his puns, and his books of humor. Shalit appeared on NBC's The Today Show from 1970 until his retirement in 2010. He was mimicked on The Muppet Show and Saturday Night Live. This is NPR.
5: For NEPM News, I'm Carrie Healy. Good morning. Police departments in Berkshire County are cracking down on reckless e-bike riding following a spate in traffic complaints and close calls. Dalton's police chief told the Berkshire Eagle newspaper that officers are ramping up enforcement, warning that parents could even face charges if they allow kids to ride illegally. Meanwhile, local bike shops worry that a few bad apples riding electric motorcycles are giving legitimate, law-abiding cyclists a bad reputation. There's renewed hope from the Massachusetts librarians that a bill now moving through the legislature will curb book bans in public libraries. Andrea Fiorella is with the Massachusetts Library Association. She says a new law will help reduce censorship efforts by setting a statewide standard.
6: It's really a win for everyone, I think, to have standardized policies and procedures about why something belongs in the collection to begin with and why you might remove it.
5: The Massachusetts Senate and House have passed similar versions of the bill and need to negotiate some of the details. Last year, the state of Massachusetts ranked sixth in the nation for book challenges, resulting in more than 200 titles banned or censored. We will see those morning rain showers clear out and give way to a much drier and slightly cooler afternoon with temperatures peaking today in the upper 70s. Tonight, clear, a low around 52. 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
8: 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I'm Steve Inskeep in Washington, D.C.
9: And May Martinez in Los Angeles, California. President Trump celebrated his 80th birthday and the country's 250th birthday last night with a spectacle never before seen at the White House. It was a UFC fight right on the White House lawn.
10: We are live from the South Lawn of the White House.
8: We should do things on NPR like that sometimes. Anyway, mixed martial arts fighters went after each other in a scene

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1: Paul Rudnick has always been obsessed with spy thrillers. 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His new book has them all, plus a top secret LGBTQ spy agency.
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3: 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Just ahead, Westfield officials move closer to a total ban on Bitcoin teller machines to protect senior citizens, and East Hampton permanently bans tobacco sales for anyone currently under age 21. That and more reporting from NEPM's newsroom next on 88.5.
4: Live from NPR News in Washington, I'm Dave Mattingly. The U.S. and Iran are expected to sign an agreement to end the war Friday in Switzerland. The deal was announced yesterday on Truth Social by President Trump, who says the signing in Geneva will result in the reopening of the Strait of Hormuz and an end to the U.S. naval blockade of Iranian ports. Protests by Iranian Americans are expected tonight outside the stadium in Los Angeles, where Iran is scheduled to play New Zealand in its first group stage match of the Men's World Cup soccer tournament. The Iranian team has been staying and training in Mexico. Taiwan's top spy agency is launching a website to allow citizens of China to share sensitive information securely. Ashish Valentine has more from Taipei.
5: Taiwan's National Security Bureau says as political controls get tighter in China, more and more sources there are contacting Taiwanese authorities to share sensitive information. The website aligns with similar efforts by the CIA, which has shared Mandarin language videos urging disgruntled Chinese officials to contact them. China's Taiwan Affairs Office also runs a platform encouraging sources in Taiwan to report on so-called separatist activity. China claims the self-ruled island is its own territory, and information is just one front of the expanding gray zone conflict across the Taiwan Strait. For NPR News, I'm Ashish Valentine in Taipei.
4: This is NPR News. The Agriculture Department says there are now 11 confirmed cases of New World screwworm in Texas, as well as one in New Mexico. David Martin Davies with Texas Public Radio says ranchers remain on alert.
6: The latest confirmed case of the New World screwworm is in a sheep in Sutton County, 135 miles northwest of San Antonio. The tracking of the flesh-eating parasite shows it has moved beyond the Texas-Mexico border zone and into the Texas Hill Country. The screwworm is a parasitic fly that attacks cattle, sheep, goats, wildlife pets, and rarely people. A screwworm fly lays hundreds of eggs in an open wound or body opening, such as a nose, in a living, warm-blooded animal. The rapid infestation can be deadly. Livestock owners are being urged to inspect animals regularly and immediately report a suspected infestation to a veterinarian. Screwworm poses a potentially devastating threat to the cattle industry. For NPR News, I'm David Martin Davies in San Antonio.
4: The National Transportation Safety Board is investigating the crash of a single-engine plane carrying 11 skydivers in Missouri. Everyone aboard was killed, including the pilot. The plane went down shortly after taking off from Butler Memorial Airport, about 70 miles south of Kansas City. The director of the Bates County Emergency Management Agency says it appears the plane stalled. I'm Dave Mattingly.
3: For NEPM News, I'm Carrie Healy. Westfield officials are moving closer to a total ban on Bitcoin teller machines to protect seniors from fraud. The Republican reports local police estimate up to 90% of all local crypto kiosk transactions are scams. If approved, business owners would have 60 days to remove the machines or face daily $300 fines. East Hampton has joined several other Pioneer Valley communities by passing a nicotine-free generation policy that permanently bans anyone currently under 21 from ever buying tobacco or vape products within the city. According to the Daily Hampshire Gazette, the ban will officially take effect in January. Greenfields Garden Cinemas will host a free state-funded live stream of the World Cup match between the United States and Australia on Friday. According to the Greenfield Recorder, the city's using a $10,000 tourism grant.
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7: It's Morning Edition from NPR News. I'm Steve Inskeep in Washington, D.C.
8: And I'm A. Martinez in Los Angeles, California. President Trump will join leaders of the world's wealthiest nations for a summit in the French Alps today, known as the G7.
7: The meeting, we expect, will involve talk of that peace agreement between the United States and Iran. The closure of the Strait of Hormuz raised oil prices and affected just about every economy on Earth.
8: We turn now to NPR's Eleanor Beardsley, who is following from France. Eleanor, this G7 summit will open in a few hours. What's the mood there?
9: Well, leaders will be bracing for the arrival of President Trump later today, but that's usually the case because he has a tendency to dictate the timing, the agenda, and the mood of such international summits. Commentators are saying he'll be arriving in a good mood, like a hero, fresh off of a deal to end the war with Iran. But European analysts are also noting that both the U.S. and Iran are claiming total victory, and that the U.S. is only fixing something it had broken. So basically, the world is back to where we were before the U.S. and Israel launched this war 107 days ago, they say. French President Emmanuel Macron is hosting the summit. This is his last G7, his last year in office. He reacted last night when the news broke, speaking from Evian-les-Bains in the French Alps, where he'll be receiving President Trump and the leaders of Canada, Japan, the UK, Italy, and Germany later today. He was cautiously optimistic. Here he is. He says, we need to see the consequences of this agreement, its support for Lebanon, the reopening of the Strait of Hormuz long term, and of course, an agreement on Iran's nuclear and ballistic weapons.
8: So trying to remember, didn't European leaders say that they would help reopen the Strait of Hormuz once the fighting stops? If so, I mean, is that still on the table?
9: Yes, it absolutely is. Around 40 countries met in April in Paris, led by Britain and France, and they said they would contribute to such a force once the war ends. And France has an aircraft carrier in the region, the Charles de Gaulle, standing by. Alice Ruffo, who is France's deputy defense minister, spoke this morning on the radio. Here she is.
10: Oui, nous sommes prêts.
9: So she says we are ready to contribute to reopening this strait and demining it as long as there's this agreement in place and the fighting has stopped. You know, Trump disparaged, he even mocked British Prime Minister Keir Starmer and President Macron for this offer of force after the war ends a couple months ago. But he wants them involved today. Analysts say Trump will be counting on these allies to help him buttress the deal and give it credibility. So we likely will see Trump treating his allies with respect in the next couple of days, they say.
8: Okay, so that's the big topic at the G7. What else will be discussed there?
9: Artificial intelligence, world trade imbalances, immigration, and also the war in Ukraine, which is a top priority ending it, is for Europeans. That's four of the G7 members. President Zelensky will be at the summit. Ukraine has been very successful, striking deep into Russia with its own, you know, drones and missiles long range. That's crippling Russian oil refining capacity. And Zelensky's hoping that strength will get Trump back to the negotiating table to put pressure on Russia to end the war.
8: And one more thing. Anything else on President Trump's European agenda?
9: Well, the summit ends Wednesday, but we know President Trump will be staying at least through Wednesday night because he's been invited to a tête-à-tête dinner by President Macron at the Palace of Versailles, where there will be fireworks to celebrate America's 250th anniversary.
8: But no octagon cage at the palace? You haven't seen
9: No.
8: That's NPR's Eleanor Beardsley. Thank you.
9: Thank you.
7: Elsewhere in the world, we're about to hear the sounds of a city at the center of the Ebola outbreak. The city is Bunia in the Democratic Republic of Congo. The outbreak includes almost 800 confirmed cases and 180 deaths. It's been hard for reporters to gain access to Bunia, but Emmett Livingstone and photographer Arsene Mpiana are there for NPR.
11: In Bunia, people no longer greet each other with a handshake. Although the streets are lively and most people are carrying on as before, there are moments of discordance. A jeep packed with health workers in full protective suits and goggles speeds down the road. And within hours of arriving, the scale of the crisis becomes impossible to ignore. I'm looking
10: at the tiling in front of a shop, which is covered in greenish liquid. A disinfectant team has just turned up and taken a body away. According to the story that locals are telling, it was an ill patient who was on the back of a motorbike being transported to hospital, who projectile vomited and then died on the spot.
11: Fear is creeping into everyday life, and hospitals, for the most part, aren't considered safe.
10: I'm here in a hospital called Clinique Universelle. The paint is peeling on the walls, but it's been completely shut down because just a few days ago, a patient was discovered to have had Ebola. Now a full disinfection team has been deployed, and I'm standing in front of a team of three women who are preparing large basins of chlorine solution. This is then going to be taken by another team and going to be sprayed on every single surface of this hospital.
11: We were inside for only a few minutes. Health workers recommended we leave, saying it wasn't worth the risk. Ebola can survive on surfaces for a short period of time. The hospital director is Dr. Patient Mazirine.
12: Ils n'ont pas peur, mais ils ont très peur de cette épidémie.
11: He says doctors are not just afraid, they're very afraid. There isn't enough protective equipment. The Ebola response is still beginning, and so far there are only a handful of places where Ebola patients are being treated at the recommended standards. One of them is in Rwampara, just outside of Bunia, where an Ebola treatment center has been set up between a displacement camp and a field of maize. 18 patients with confirmed infections are receiving care here, in small cabins with see-through screens, which allows doctors to keep watch around the clock. Entering the isolation cabins requires full protection.
10: I'm here in Rwampara Ebola Treatment Center, and I'm in an Ebola ward with doctors going from isolated room to isolated room checking on Ebola patients. All of us are in full protective gear, which includes a bib, two layers of clothing, several layers of gloves, goggles, a mask. It's difficult to describe the level of discomfort wearing one of these suits. It's very hot in Ituri, the sun is bright. It's very difficult to breathe inside the suit. And on top of that, the goggles fog up, so it's also difficult to see. These are the conditions under which doctors have to work. The Ebola patients themselves, some of them appear to be in a great deal of pain. We heard some people crying out. The doctors said that at a certain stage of the Ebola virus disease, the whole body aches and it's extremely painful.
11: Emergency health workers say this patient is severely ill and needs a respirator. It's been ordered but hasn't yet arrived. Dr. Richard Cogent is a specialist in critical care and emerging infectious disease.
13: Les patients, ils traversent des moments très difficiles.
11: Dr. Cogent says what patients are going through is extremely difficult. The species of Ebola virus circulating has no vaccine, but with proper care, the disease is not necessarily a death sentence, and there are glimmers of hope. In Rwampara, about a dozen patients are on their way to making a full recovery. The outbreak was caught late, which is causing much of the suffering here. Health workers are desperately trying to catch up. For NPR News, I'm Emmett Livingstone in Bunia.
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3: And Morning Edition continues on 88.5 NEPM. Coming up on the Marketplace Morning Report, the Great Salt Lake needs more water, and one startup believes the answer could be making its own weather. We'll hear more on that, plus get a look at more of the day's other business news in 10 minutes. 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Today, partly cloudy skies, a high in the mid to upper 70s. We'll see clear skies overnight with lows around 50. Tomorrow, sun, a high near 80. Wednesday, a bit of a change, partly sunny skies, a chance of showers and thunderstorms. Wednesday's high in the mid to upper 80s, showers on the way for Thursday. It's currently 67 degrees in Springfield, 58 in Pittsfield, and 66 in Amherst. 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
3: This is 88.5 NEPM. Massachusetts farm wage battles and a school tax credit fight are set to collide on Beacon Hill. I'm Carrie Healy, and this is Beacon Hill in 5, your quick look at the week ahead in Massachusetts government and politics. Colin Young of the State House News Service joins us. Thanks for being here, Colin.
18: Hey, Carrie. Thanks for having me.
3: Springfield lawmakers are backing a major legislative push to raise the state's farm worker minimum wage from $8 to $15 an hour and secure overtime benefits. While advocates argue the current wage exemptions allowing lower wages are deeply harmful, agricultural groups say that struggling Western Mass farmers can't absorb this adjusted cost. What are those opposed to this measure, the farmer advocates, specifically saying?
18: Well, a lot of them say that they don't actually oppose the increased minimum wage. It's actually everything else in the bill that they just can't stand becoming law. So groups like the Farm Bureau Federation say that a lot of farmers already pay their farm workers more than the $8 per hour subminimum wage. But it's these other mandates on farms that they say would be too great of a burden. The average Massachusetts farm only clears about $13,000 in net income a year. So they say that in putting any new mandates on farms is going to squeeze that margin even further and make running a farm even less realistic.
3: With a key committee vote deadline coming up next week, what are legislators signaling? Is this likely to gain traction or die in a committee for a third straight session?
18: It looks at least likely to keep going for now, to stay alive and to stay in the mix for a while longer. The Senate version of this bill has a committee vote deadline coming up, but House members have already advanced similar legislation out of committee and into the Ways and Means Committee. So it's probably likely that the Senate will follow suit, and that will at least keep this issue active to see if there is ground where the House and Senate can find agreement.
3: And can find that compromise, yeah. Pressure is mounting on Governor Maura Healey to opt Massachusetts into a new federal scholarship tax credit program. Donors can make contributions of up to $1,700 to an approved scholarship group in a participating state that would be distributed as aid. Now, this is an issue that has quickly turned into a nationwide political football. While Democratic governors in states like Wisconsin and Kentucky have vetoed participation over concerns that the private voucher system lacks public accountability, Republican gubernatorial hopeful Mike Minogue has upped the ante for Healey by promising a maximum campaign donation if she signs on now and pledges to enact it himself on day one if he's elected. So, what is known about how this program would impact Massachusetts education funding?
18: There's not a lot specifically known. Now, the teachers' unions have come out in full force against this. They argue that this is the same as what's known as the voucher system, where they see it as a siphoning of public money towards private education, where by giving people tax credits for these donations that largely benefit private organizations and private schooling, that it's taking available money away from public education. Now, people being able to take a $1,700 tax credit could help in the name of affordability at a time when Massachusetts has a really high cost of living and our governor is up for re-election, pledging to tackle that high cost of living. So she has a real tough spot to be in right now.
3: Yeah. What are we hearing from the Healey administration regarding her timeline for a decision?
18: They're playing the wait and see game big time. They have said they have not decided that the state will not opt in, but they want to see more detailed rules from the U.S. Treasury and the IRS before they actually decide to opt in.
3: And has the other Republican gubernatorial candidate, Brian Shortsleeve, weighed in on this issue?
18: He has. He's in support as well. He has said that if he's elected, he would opt Massachusetts in on day one as well.
3: Colin Young is a reporter with the State House News Service in Boston. Colin, thank you.
18: Thanks, Carrie.
3: This is our weekly check-in from the State House. 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
20: I'm Rebecca Kesby, host of BBC NewsHour. Today, a framework deal is agreed between the US and Iran. So what next, and will Israel comply? Our correspondent reports from Ebola-stricken areas of the DRC and a rising star of Japanese fiction.
3: BBC NewsHour and news from the BBC World Service is ahead in 10 minutes. 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Today we'll see clouds through midday and then gradual clearing, a high near 79 degrees. Clear overnight, a low near 50. Sun tomorrow, a high near 81 degrees. Forecasters are expecting a stronger storm system to move into the region on Thursday, bringing our next real chance for widespread showers and thunderstorms. It's currently 64 degrees in Greenfield, 59 now in Great Barrington, 67 degrees in Springfield, 66 in Amherst. 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
21: From Marketplace in Washington, I'm Kimberly Adams. The U.S. and Iran have reached a tentative deal to end the war and reopen the Strait of Hormuz. Pakistan, which has served as a mediator, says the agreement will be signed on Friday in Switzerland. Marketplace's Nancy Marshall-Genzer explains what comes next.
23: Details of the agreement are scarce. We don't know who will control the strait, if there will be any restrictions on traffic or tolls. Iranian officials apparently think they'll be regulating traffic through the strait with Oman. So there's a lot of uncertainty that's likely to show up in the price of oil. We could be in for another week of volatility. And even if the strait does reopen on Friday, shipping won't go back to normal right away. It could take weeks to work through the backlog of vessels waiting to go through the strait. And they'll have to leave carefully, dodging the mines that still have to be cleared away. That could take weeks or months. It could take even longer to get the flow of natural gas through the strait back to normal. Iranian missile strikes knocked out some of Qatar's gas export facilities. It's expected to take years to get them fully back online. I'm Nancy Marshall-Genzer for Marketplace.
21: Let's do the numbers. Oil prices are down in response to the news, with Brent crude now trading at $82.91 a barrel. Dow, S&P, and NASDAQ futures are up in the 1 to 2 1/10% range, with the Dow future up 529 points. Later this morning, we'll get the latest snapshot on the housing market from the perspective of home builders. Their sentiment ticked up a bit in May after a 14-month run of negative outlooks. Here's Marketplace's Mitchell Hartman with more.
1: Spring hasn't sprung for the housing market, says Jessica Louts at the National Association of Realtors.
2: This spring housing market really feels tepid, like there's a wet blanket on it.
1: Mortgage rates are up since the Iran war began, with the 30-year fixed hovering around 6.5%. And while home prices aren't going up as much as a few years ago, they're still going up. The median existing home hit an all-time high for May, $429,000.
2: It's still very difficult for a home buyer to come into the market. They have to have a household income for the typical price of a home well over $100,000.
1: It's likely to remain tough, especially for first-time buyers, says Robert Dietz at the National Association of Home Builders.
5: Historically, the price-to-income ratio in the housing market should be 3-1. When the price-to-income ratio is close to 5-1, it is that much more challenging to save up the down payment to be able to qualify for a mortgage.
1: Meanwhile, as younger first-time buyers get priced out, older repeat buyers have the advantage. Jessica Louts says 25% of existing home sales are now all cash, up from 15% before the pandemic. And a lot of those buyers are baby boomers, flush with home equity and stock market gains. I'm Mitchell Hartman for Marketplace.
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21: For decades, the Great Salt Lake in Utah has been drying up due to farms diverting water from the rivers that fill the lake and increased evaporation and drought made worse by global warming. Amy Scott, host of the Marketplace podcast, How We Survive, recently tagged along with a team of cloud seeders in Utah racing to save the lake.
6: When I first met Augustus Dorico in Salt Lake City back in February, he was fresh off an early flight from L.A.
24: The old cloud seeding commuter, LAX to SLC.
6: Dorico is the 25-year-old founder of Rainmaker, a company trying to save the Great Salt Lake by seeding clouds with silver iodide to produce more precipitation. With his long blonde mullet and cowboy boots, Dorico could easily pass for LA hipster or Utah rancher. The company's headquarters are in El Segundo, California, where Dorico lives. But recently, they expanded into a 30,000-square-foot facility here in Salt Lake.
24: All right, you want to skedaddle?
6: We pile into a big SUV. It's almost an hour's drive east to the cloud seeding site in Camas, Utah, so I get the backstory. Dorico says, though cloud seeding has been around since the 1940s, scientists hadn't been able to prove beyond a doubt that it produced precipitation that wouldn't have happened anyway, until recently. In 2023, Dorico went to a weather modification conference.
24: I did myself no favors at that conference because I was wearing a Kid Cudi Kanye West collab hoodie, and I had the haircut, and I was 23. I like to say that I set expectations low with my appearance so that I can pleasantly surprise people in conversation later.
6: It was there he learned about a recent experiment using radars and airborne sensors that showed unambiguous evidence of man-made precipitation. That was the aha moment for Dorico. Shortly after, he started Rainmaker. Today, the company has almost 120 employees and has operated in 6 states and on 4 continents.
24: It's a little bit broken up overhead, which is not ideal for cloud seeding.
6: We arrive at a ranch where a team is prepping a drone for flight.
24: Take off. That is our quadcopter ascending for a cloud seeding mission here in the Wasatch in Camas, Utah. So what we can do now is we can walk back to the van and we can monitor the temperature and humidity in real time to see how juicy that cloud is looking.
6: But it's kind of a bust. The clouds are too diffuse to produce snow. Dorico says it will take conservation efforts too to save the Great Salt Lake. Over the course of the season, they were able to verify they produced about 30 acre feet or 10 million gallons in the main watershed that feeds into the lake. The current deficit is as much as 1 million acre feet. In Camas, Utah, I'm Amy Scott for Marketplace.
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3: 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Just ahead, Springfield, Massachusetts lawmakers consider a resolution tonight to back rent control amid rising housing costs. That and more reporting from the NEPM newsroom, followed by international news from the BBC World Service. 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
20: Welcome to NewsHour from the BBC World Service. I'm Rebecca Kesby. Today, a framework deal is agreed between the US and Iran, but will it hold and will Israel comply? We'll hear from a senior cabinet minister in Pakistan, which mediated it.
4: We do believe that the United States will be able to carry Israel along, and we sincerely hope that this agreement will hold.
20: Also here in Britain, a new social media ban for under 16s. We'll catch up on how a similar ban is working or not working in Australia. Our correspondent reports from Ebola-stricken areas of the DRC and a rising star of Japanese fiction on why she writes about feminism.
8: You have this contradiction between the pressure on women to be good women and beautiful, and on the other hand, expected to remain a child and small and cute.
20: First, the main world news.
21: BBC News with Emily Thomas. Countries around the world have praised the announcement from the United States and Iran that they've agreed a framework deal to end their war. President Trump has said it will see the removal of the US naval blockade of Iran and what he called the toll-free opening of the Strait of Hormuz. Tom Bateman is in Washington.
9: On the fundamental issue for which President Trump will need to get to be able to claim something like a victory, that will be a long-term prohibition on the Iranian enrichment of uranium to military grade. President Trump's looking at something like it needing a ban on that for up to 20 years, possibly longer, to say he's done better than the Obama deal to get hawkish Republicans in Congress to accept this. There is nothing like that level of detail in this agreement. That will be kicked off to a further 60 days of negotiation.
21: The deal also halts Israel's war in Lebanon with the Iranian-backed group Hezbollah. Lebanon's president said the agreement would put a definitive end to the conflict, but it's been criticized by high-profile Israeli politicians. John Donison is in Jerusalem.
10: The front page headline in Israel's biggest selling newspaper this morning was confrontation, not between the US and Iran, but between President Donald Trump and Prime Minister Benjamin Netanyahu. America and its strongest regional ally are not on the same page when it comes to this deal. Israel was told, not consulted. The Israeli Defense Minister Israel Katz said today that his forces would remain in Lebanon, Syria and Gaza indefinitely and warned of retaliation should Iran attack in response to its campaign against Hezbollah.
21: International condemnation is mounting after a Russian airstrike caused major damage to a 1,000-year-old monastery in Kiev. The European Union's foreign policy chief called it a war crime, while the French foreign minister said it was like bombing Notre Dame. Paul Moss reports.
7: It was in 1051 that the Pechersk Lavra Monastery was founded, and it's towered over the Ukrainian capital ever since. But this truly iconic building was among those hit by a major Russian aerial attack on Sunday night. It left the building burned both inside and out. The United Nations cultural agency UNESCO was among those denouncing the destruction.
11: Streaming of NEPM is funded by Armbrook Village Senior Living in Westfield, offering assisted living and compass memory support with evidence-based treatment for those with memory loss. 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
7: Nation's cultural agency.

0: Streaming of NEPM is funded by Mohawk Trail Concerts, presenting summer 2026 chamber music performances at the Charlemont Federated Church in Charlemont, Massachusetts. Details at mohawktrailconcerts.org.
1: The Springfield City Council tonight is scheduled to take up a resolution in support of rent control. The non-binding vote comes at a time when the rising cost of housing has become a hot-button topic in Massachusetts. Katie Talbot is with the advocacy group No Springfield, No One Leaves. She says rent is spiraling out of control for many who can't afford hefty increases.
2: Landlords, and especially we see it with out-of-state corporate landlords, take advantage of the fact that there is no cap on how much they can raise rent annually. And we have heard stories of, you know, $500, $800 rent increases, and people cannot afford to stay in their homes.
1: Pending Beacon Hill rent control legislation is unlikely to pass given past failures, according to Talbot, who views this fall's ballot question as a better option. Meanwhile, local governments in Amherst and Holyoke are voting on rent control resolutions this week. Bernardston, Massachusetts voters are headed to the polls today for a special election to decide on two major equipment purchases for the town. The Recorder newspaper reports residents are voting on separate ballot questions to fund two pieces of aging equipment. Massachusetts is among several Democratic-led states pulling out of the upcoming Great American State Fair on the National Mall. Freedom 250 organizers say the massive national birthday celebration will go on despite partisan criticisms. The Republican reports state officials say they are dropping out due to tight budgets, choosing instead to fund local anniversary events. University of Massachusetts Amherst researchers have secured a $500,000 state grant to study exactly how local wetlands store and release climate warming carbon. The Republican newspaper reports the two-year project will establish regional baselines for both coastal and inland marshes to help conservation groups maximize the state's natural carbon sinks. 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
3: Hello and welcome to NewsHour live from the BBC World Service in London. I'm Rebecca Kesby. Ships of the world, start your engines, let the oil flow. It was with these words in a social media post last night that President Trump announced that a deal had been struck between the United States and Iran after 3 months of hostilities. A memorandum of understanding has been agreed, a framework that's due to be signed in Geneva later this week. And countries of the Gulf and Europe have welcomed the deal, but already there's been a few negative comments from some political figures in Israel. More on that in a moment. But first, I've been speaking to David Sanger. He's the White House and National Security Correspondent for the New York Times. He rather randomly got a phone call about the deal from President Trump himself yesterday, which, of course, was also his 80th birthday, which the president celebrated with a giant cage fight on the south lawn of the White House. So where did this phone call fit into the festivities?
4: The cage fight hadn't started yet, nor had the president's birthday dinner. I'm in London right now, so I think the call came in around 9:30 London time, so would have been about 4:30 in the afternoon in Washington. And he was calling because he basically wanted to celebrate finally getting this agreement together and explain to me why he thought it was better than what the Obama administration had gotten in 2015. And the truth of the matter is, and I, you know, had to challenge him on this in a few places, is it could end up as better, but all they have right now is a memorandum of understanding that creates a ceasefire, reopens the strait, ends the blockade, but just starts the negotiation on the nuclear program.
3: Yes, he did get into what he believes some of the detail is. But is it clear in actual fact that that is the detail, as he was explaining it to you?
4: Well, I had written earlier in the week, based on conversations with American and other officials, about what the four pillars of this agreement would look like. But only one part of it is actually referred to in the memorandum of understanding, and that pretty vaguely. That is that the U.S. and Iran will, under the guidance of the International Atomic Energy Agency, retrieve the 60% enriched uranium. That's the uranium that is closest to bomb grade from where it's buried now. Most of it's at Isfahan, and downblend it. And then in the president's telling, it would then go into the possession of the United States. I think the Iranians have a different view.

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1: The U.S. Supreme Court has just weeks left in its term and a slew of high-profile cases on its docket. Decisions on birthright citizenship, mail ballots, transgender athletes, and more. What you need to know about them and the effect the decisions could have on the U.S. for years to come. Big decisions before the court, next time on 1A.
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6: I'm Sue O'Connell, in for Jim Browdy, ahead on BPR, on GBH and NEPM. We'll start with the latest on the Iranian peace deal with tough Dan Dresner. And we'll open the phone and text lines. There's plenty of Trump world things vying for our attention these days. 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Call or text. Plus, Boston Globe business columnist Shirley Leung on the World Cup in Boston. And a Women in Sports segment on the research gap between male and female athletes.
7: And I'm Trina Casey, in for Marjorie Egan. In the second hour, it's food policy analyst Corby Kummer gets the international tourists losing their European minds over our American food. Think Crunchwrap Supremes and endless soda refills. Then we're going to check in on everything you need to know about tick safety this summer before ending the show with you and clothing rentals. Sue and I do this. Do you?
8: Live from NPR News in Washington, I'm Korva Coleman. President Trump has just arrived in France to attend the G7 summit with leaders of other industrialized nations. He's expected to discuss the deal his administration has reached with Iran to stop the war. Some nations in the Mideast have welcomed the deal. Duri Buscarin reports Iranians are expressing relief and anger.
9: Hardliners opposed to the deal accused Iran's top negotiators of betraying the country's former supreme leader, who was killed in U.S.-Israeli airstrikes in February. But many Iranians critical of their government reacted to the deal with a sense of grim relief. In one voice note sent to NPR by a woman who asked to remain anonymous due to the risk of arrest, she said she supported the war at first because she thought it would bring regime change. But the people who pay the price of war are everyday people, she says. It's better that we just continue the current dog-like life we have. We don't need a constant danger of death on top of it as well. If the regime can't be defeated by war, then why should there be a war at all, she says. For NPR News, I'm Duri Buscarin, Istanbul.
8: Before he left for France, President Trump hosted a UFC fight night at the White House last evening. NPR's Mara Liasson has more.
10: The president celebrated his 80th birthday with the entertainment he wanted, an unprecedented and violent mixed martial arts spectacle. Fighters were seen warming up barefoot in the ceremonial rooms at the White House. The fight was controversial. Trump's critics say instead of focusing on the UFC fight, a new White House ballroom, or a triumphal arch, Trump should be telling Americans how he plans to lower inflation, keep rural hospitals open, or make it easier to buy a home. But the White House says Trump, like all presidents, can do more than one thing at a time, and they point to Trump's announcement of a deal with Iran to end hostilities and the fact that right after the cage match, he flew to France for the G7 summit. Mara Liasson, NPR News.
8: The British government has announced it is banning social media for children under 16. British Prime Minister Keir Starmer also announced restrictions on gaming services and live streaming. NPR's Fatima Al-Kassab has more from London.
11: Snapchat, TikTok, YouTube, Instagram and X are among the platforms that will be banned for children in the UK by early next year. British Prime Minister Keir Starmer announced the ban in a televised statement from 10 Downing Street.
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11: He said this full ban was not a decision he had taken lightly, but that it was the right choice because, he said, social media is making children unhappy and unsafe. Fatima Al-Kassab, NPR News, London.
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13: For NEPM News, I'm Carrie Healy. Westfield, Massachusetts officials are moving closer to a total ban on Bitcoin teller machines to protect senior citizens from fraud. The Republican newspaper reports, if approved, business owners will have 60 days to remove the machines or face daily $300 fines. A primary care reform package will come before Massachusetts senators this week. The legislation aims to lock the state into spending 15% of healthcare dollars on primary health care. State House News Service reporter Colin Young explains.
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1: This is NEPM. Today, sunshine and clouds mixed with highs in the mid-70s. We'll see mostly clear skies overnight, a low near 50, a sunny day tomorrow with a high near 78, and some showers on the way for Wednesday.

0: 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Jim Browdy, Marjorie Egan, they're off today. They will be back, though, tomorrow at the BPL. She is NBC 10 Boston's Sue O'Connell, and I am NBC Sports Boston's Trenny Casey. Hello, Sue.
1: Good day, Trenny. How are you, darling?
0: I'm well.
1: Good to see you.
0: Hello.
1: Hello. We just heard the British, you know, part, the newscast.
0: Yes, now I just want to do everything in a British accent or a Scottish accent,
1: Instagram,
0: which we'll get to.
1: YouTube, stop. Jump. Okay. Anyway, we're going to bring you into the conversation in just a little bit this Monday morning at 877-301-8970. So you can call or text if you want to get in line now. The question is going to be from UFC at the White House, the Kennedy Center, renaming, unnaming, renaming again, Trump's birthday, the World Cup, the Iran deal. What's been getting your attention these days? There's a lot fighting for it, but we're going to start with the latest on that so-called end of the war, so-called deal with Iran announced by Donald Trump last night. Joining us now on Zoom is Daniel Dresner, professor of international politics and academic dean at the Fletcher School at Tufts University. He's going to discuss what we actually know and what we don't know about the so-called agreement. Hello, Daniel Dresner. Good to see you again. I haven't seen you in a while.
2: It's been a while, Sue. I really wanted to start with a Scottish accent, but I didn't pull it off.
1: We're all going
2: to
1: be
2: really
1: Scottish.
2: It's really good to see you, Sue.
0: That's actually pretty good, Dan. All right.
2: Bloody good day to you both.
1: We fought to get rid of all of this influence, and now we're just welcoming it all back.
0: I can't get enough of Outlander. I can't lie. Okay. We do have actual real world topics to talk to you about, though. And when I heard the news about the, and I'm using air quotations here, the agreement, the ceasefire, that's what I thought. I thought, okay, here we go again. It's going to be signed maybe on Friday. Like, why should we think that this is any different than all the other times that something has come up and it's not gone all the way through?
2: That is a fair question to ask. I believe Donald Trump has declared that there was a ceasefire like 40 times, or like imminently, like there was going to be a deal at 40 different junctures since the start of this war. The difference this time is that the Iranians are also saying that a deal is going to be signed on Friday. So the fact that you're getting confirmation from both sides, not to mention the Pakistani and Qatari interlocutors, suggests that there is something that is going to be agreed to. Now, that said, I would put a 5 to 10% chance that nothing is signed on Friday. Because among other things, the most important thing to realize is that Israel is not a party to any of this. And one of the clear aspects of the ceasefire is that Iran has made it clear that for there to be a ceasefire, it's not just including the Strait of Hormuz. It also has to include Israel and Lebanon. And so as a result, that's one of those things where we honestly don't know if Israel is going to be incentivized to actually comply with whatever the Trump administration wants them to do.
1: So, Dan, probably a safer route to describe this as a letter of agreement or a letter of inquiry, almost like we have, you know, agreed that we need an agreement and we've agreed that we need a ceasefire. But the devil, of course, is going to be in the details. And, you know, Iran, for all of its challenges, and I don't mean to sound sympathetic, but I mean, they have a small army. The Navy has been pretty much wiped out. They have really a history of, in my lifetime at least, being hard to negotiate with and holding to the bitter end. So
2: they are fantastically difficult to negotiate with, and they are really good at delaying. And this is one of the things that has clearly frustrated the Trump administration.

0: except weirdly, the Trump administration gave them a really good excuse for delaying, which is, look, we need to consult with our supreme leader, and you keep killing our leadership, so it's going to take some time for this. So you're absolutely right. I mean, it's worth remembering the JCPOA, which Trump has said is a horrible deal, and presumably he's going to get a better deal.
1: And that was Obama's deal, just for
0: And folks. That was Obama's deal. Yeah. That took years to negotiate. You know, the idea that you're going to be able to negotiate something within 60 days, which is what this is. I mean, basically, the MOU that's being signed on Friday just says we're opening up the strait. You know, both blockades, the Iranian and the U.S. one, will be lifted, and there will be no further hostilities, and we will then talk about the nuclear material and the lifting of sanctions. The idea that you're going to get an agreement on that fully within 60 days strikes me as fanciful. And so it then becomes what happens then. And the Trump administration, or Trump, I think, told the New York Times, if that happens, we'll go right back to war. It won't be a real problem. He doesn't want to do that. And I think the real problem is that everyone knows he doesn't want to do that. And that's one of the things that gives the Iranians significant leverage going forward.
2: You know, every time that President Trump says that there's a ceasefire, they've come to an agreement, and now the Strait of Hormuz is going to open and everything's going to be okay. And we did see crude oil prices go down today. But like, sure. Realistically, for the average American, even if this does get signed on Friday, like, how long will it take for all of the you know, penalties, for lack of a better word, that the United States has suffered under this, for that to go away and things to get back to somewhat normal?
0: It'll take a little while. And it's also worth noting that in some ways, one of the problems here is that while gas prices might start to go down, because, you know, gas prices do tend to follow oil prices relatively shortly. And the fact that it's dropped means you're going to see a drop in gas prices. But that said, you know, we're in summer, so normally that's when demand starts to surge for these things. And the real concern I have is that it's not just that oil was embargoed as a result of the closure of the Strait of Hormuz. There's a whole variety of other products, in particular fertilizer, urea, naphtha, a whole bunch of things that the Gulf producers are significant producers for around the rest of the world. And the thing we need to see is, how does that trickle down to other prices? Whether it is packaging or food or what have you. I think there are ways in which, even if this ceasefire holds, you're going to see prices across other commodities go up for a time, because it's going to take months for this sort of bottleneck to unwind. And that's something we just have to deal with. And that's why I think, you know, the thing about Donald Trump is he always likes quick victories, and he'll always claim, you know, we've done this, it's great. The problem is that the anger about this, in terms of the price being paid by American consumers having to pay for higher gas and pay for higher food prices and what have you, that's going to persist for a couple months.
1: All right, Daniel Drosnin, thanks so much for jumping on with us and helping us understand this letter of agreement. That's what I'm going to call it.
2: Letter of intent.
0: Letter of intent.
1: Agree to agree.
2: Thank you. We have been speaking with Daniel Drosnin, Distinguished Professor of International Politics and Academic Dean at the Fletcher School of Law and Diplomacy at Tufts University. You can find his Substack at danieldrosnin.substack.com. Once again, thanks, Dan.
1: All right. Thanks. So, of course, let's bring some folks into the conversation now. It's everybody's turn at home. The number is 877-301-8970 for you to call or text. Now, look, there's plenty of action out there vying for your attention. You got the World Cup. You got Trump's UFC fight last night at the White House. The ever-evolving situation in Iran that we have to pay close attention to. So we're wondering, what is getting your attention this year, right now, these days, and how are you willing to pay and watch for the things you want to? For example, Paramount Plus had the fights. Fox One had the World Cup in English, and those with Peacock can watch in Spanish, and those who can't really afford anything can watch essentially a bootleg stream of the World Cup on Tubi.
2: Oh.
1: If you're okay with not actually seeing the long stretches of the game and instead are just watching fan or coach cans. So we want to hear from you, 877-301-8970. The attention economy and you, how are you keeping up with it? Call or text, please. How are you keeping up with it, Trani?
2: Okay, so I do subscribe to many streaming services, mm-hmm. but one that I do not is Paramount. And so my producer on our Bella Early Edition, mm-hmm. which I host, which is my real job, he last night was like, you know, look, will you watch the COC fight now? They're saying there could be thunder and lightning. And I was like, well, maybe somebody will get struck by lightning and that'll make it worth my while. And then I went to see where I could watch it. And I was like, Paramount. I'm like, I'm not paying for Paramount. No way.
1: Right.
2: No way am I supporting Barry Weiss and everybody else over at CBS, which is completely like devolved into what used to be a legacy journalism program and now is like just a pawn in Donald Trump's little game. Mm-hmm. I won't do it. But everything else,
1: you're in.
2: I'm in.
1: Yeah, I'm in. We're actually watching, full disclosure, we're part of the Telemundo team here.
2: Yes, we are.
1: We are employed of the same people. We're watching the World Cup in Spanish on Telemundo.
2: You're watching it on Peacock and Telemundo and not, because, okay, also full disclosure, Sue and I both work for NBC, yes, which is Comcast Core, yes, which means we get a very deeply discounted cable. So I still am a cable person because I don't have to pay much for my cable and internet.
1: Right. Well, we enjoy the Spanish language version of it.
2: You don't have it, do you speak any Spanish?
1: Because I sit in the Telemundo row and have taken 5 years of Spanish, I understand enough.
2: Oh.
1: So that I can, and Ruby, my daughter, understands enough that we know what and just the excitement of the game is one thing. But I will tell you what I'm paying attention to as a political commentator. Like when it comes to the UFC fight on the White House, you know, Thomas Jefferson had cockfights, right? There's been boxing. Roosevelt had boxing, I believe. There's been all sorts of things that have happened on the White House lawn. I don't care about that. What I care about is that the Trump Organization, run by Eric and Don Jr., were selling medallions that were not by the U.S. Mint. These are private medallions for up to $12,000 that President Trump designed, and we don't know where that money is going.
2: But we know, Sue.
1: Well, I just think that we can pay attention to the spectacle, or we could just dig a little deeper and say, okay, where's the revenue here? So that's what I'm paying attention to. So we've got an anonymous texter who's texted us and said, the Scots in Boston got my attention this weekend, so much so that I'll be heading to Dan Fest.
2: Well, I think it's Fan Fest.
1: Fan Fest, thank you, on Friday for the Scotland-Morrison match. I got to tell you, I ran into one Scot in my neighborhood the other Sunday morning. It was a beautiful Sunday morning, you might recall, 70 degrees, no humidity, walking my dog, Maud. He stopped to ask if he could pet my dog. He was obviously Scottish, and he said, how is she tolerating this heat with a black fur coat? I'm like, oh, you must be Scottish.
2: You're like, oh, you must not have been here for the past 3 days when it was 90 and humid.
1: All right, another anonymous texter. There is no deal. Trump just wants to look like a big boy for his birthday, even with his... Okay, I'm not going to say that. I got an electric car over the weekend. Good luck, Trump, and your oil baron friends. Yeah, I'm not so sure there's a deal, but we have to pay attention to the deals. We have to keep paying attention to them. So that's what's going on. All right. Shall we go to Jim in Hingham? Jim, welcome to Boston Public Radio with Trenny Casey and me. How are you?
3: I'm good, thank you.
1: What are you paying attention to?
3: I just have to agree with the last comment that Trump is the master of performance art, and the timing of the peace, so-called peace agreement, just happened to coincide with his big, beautiful birthday, which to me is just an extension of performance art. And timing is everything for him. Appearance is everything. Fact and reality are completely separated from his performance. And I have no faith in anything that takes place, just happens to take place on his birthday.
1: Well, you know what's fascinating to me, Jim, is like, you know, in most sales, I did sales for a little bit, then marketing for a little bit, you're supposed to under-promise and over-deliver, right? That's supposed to be the key to building trust with your consumer, with your audience. Under-promise, over-deliver, and Trump's, who's very successful, I don't ever want to take away from the fact that this human being is incredibly successful, and he has done it by over-promising and under-delivering. And as Daniel Dresner pointed out, we have had almost once a week an announcement of a peace deal, and we still don't have a peace deal. What's the secret to Donald Trump's success on this, Jim, do you think?
3: I don't think he has an exit strategy. I just think that everything he's doing now is to buoy the markets, to buoy the economy, because I think economically we are headed to an all-out disaster. And he's just trying to buy as much time as he can and hope some miracle falls from the sky. I just think that this time around, he has boxed himself into like a terrible predicament.
1: All right, Jim, thanks for calling from Hingham. Thanks so much. We appreciate it. Yeah, it's so much to pay attention to.
2: I mean, you asked Jim the question of how do you think he succeeded at this?
1: Yeah.
2: I think that people are so disillusioned or frustrated with the status quo that he, as a master manipulator and a showman, can read the room and understood that he had an opportunity to grab everyone's attention. And even if because he's overpromised and underdelivered his entire, you could argue his entire career, he has fleeced people into making himself very, very wealthy while hurting other people economically. And people, they don't, I think most voters, most people, you gravitate towards charisma. You gravitate towards someone who can catch your attention on television, not necessarily what they can or cannot do for you. And he has managed to make his rich friends richer while making the rest of the country poorer, but they don't care because they somehow identify with this guy and they buy his lies. Like, it really is. It's like almost, I don't know how many cult things you watch on TV, but it's like I watch a lot of like cult documentaries. Yeah. It's that these types of showmen bring you in and then spit you out.
1: We're taking your calls and texts about the economy, the attention economy, and you can write us at BPR. We're getting a lot of mentions about the Epstein file, about how the Epstein files are continuing to be disregarded when all of this hubbub is happening. It's interesting that this is happening at a time when Maggie Haberman and Jonathan Swan, their new book is about to come out about being in the Situation Room. They had apparently
2: some pretty by Axios, some leaks.
1: Somebody leaked them recordings that it seemed the only person in the room who wanted the Epstein files released was J.D. Vance.
2: Which I said, boy, wouldn't that be politically advantageous for J.D. Vance?
1: So I just want to make sure we're mentioning that the Epstein files still haven't been fully released.
2: A couple other texts, by the way, as we get an anonymous texter talking about streaming. As of this morning, Fox is planning to buy Roku. It's just all going to be bundled together. Another anonymous texter, I'm assuming it's a family member or maybe spouse of Sue or I, Dream Team again. A lot of exclamation points.
1: That's us for the Dream Team. I think so. We say it. We walk around the office.
2: Zoe, who works in the back with us, one of our BPR staffers, so she's watching the World Cup on Telemundo because she won't pay for Fox One, but also because in-game broadcasters are great. Curaçao's first World Cup goal ever against Germany. My guy was still saying goal for a solid 5 minutes.
1: You go, Zoe. We're taking your calls and texts at 877-301-8970. Let's go to Kathy in Waltham. Hey, Kathy, who is getting your very valuable attention right now? I'm sorry, Sarah. Sarah?
4: Hi there.
1: I'm sorry, I went to Sarah.
4: Lady?
1: Thank you. Yes.
4: That's okay.
1: They changed the interface with colors, and it's all very confusing to me because no one told me. But hi, Sarah.
4: Right.
1: Welcome.
4: Hi. Good morning. You know, I am ashamed to admit this, but I did tune in to the UFC event last night.
1: Are you a fan of UFC fighting?
4: I am a fan of the UFC. Unfortunately, I'm not a fan of what's going on on the lawn. Yep. But, you know, I wanted to tune in. I was quite curious about the thunder and lightning. I said, all right, well, you know what? This seems like a regular old circus act, so let's check it out.
2: So what was it like?
4: I do want to take a little bit of... It was interesting. You know, it was definitely a UFC fight. I didn't love to hear some of the commentary. There was some commentary from one of the fighters about, you know... The long-standing, you know, rumor about Michelle Obama being a man.
1: Because it's always a good point.
4: Year.
1: Yeah, good point to insult someone, you know, when you're celebrating someone's birthday. If you just kind of take back, it's such a crass thing.
4: He was celebrating a win. It should have been about his win and about his victory, and instead he decided to, you know, take a punch.
1: That was Josh Hockett, right? Josh Hockett, it was? Yeah. Just so everyone knows his name.
4: Yeah, I couldn't remember the name, and I wasn't even going to bother remembering his name. I will take a little bit of a positive spin while I'm on the phone with you ladies. I will say that a lot of folks were really concerned about, you know, the FIFA World Cup being here in the United States. But it has been the most beautiful display of the melting pot that is the United States. I have seen so much content on the internet about, you know, Japanese fans coming to Texas and being amazed. They're like, there's food at the table ready for us, chips and salsa, for us to eat and enjoy before our meal even gets here. I'm so full by the time my food gets here. And it's just so funny and awesome to see, like, true camaraderie and true community, you know, which is what getting together and enjoying our favorite sports is all about. So as much as there's a lot of negativity, and there was certainly a lot of negativity on the stage last night, or in the octagon, if you will, it seems like there's a lot of positivity in the FIFA world. So I'm going to continue to enjoy that content and enjoy what a beautiful display it's been. I saw across the street someone had Scotsman up at 6 a.m.
1: Yes.
4: Playing the bagpipes across the street. And they said, well, I guess we're having beers at 6:30, you know, and I think that's lovely. You know, we're here for something that only happens every 4 years. And North America is lucky enough to get to host it this year. So as much as things are crazy here in the United States, it's nice to see that there is a lot of camaraderie and a lot of folks coming together for some beautiful melding of cultures.
1: Yeah, that's great, Kathy. We're going to talk with Shirley Leung and Corby Comer about some of the experiences World Cup with Boston and America, North America. I also love that it's North America to remind people that Canada, Mexico, and
2: also participating.
1: States, all America, as our friend Bad Bunny pointed out to us. Okay, anonymous texter said, I'm still paying attention to what is happening to immigrants, and I can't figure out why so few people are. Our neighbors are still being taken from courthouses and other places for minor offenses, and detention centers are still being built. That's an excellent point. Yeah. You know, the problem is that things become normalized. You know, that it's not news anymore. Remember when the first year of the Trump administration, every time there was an ICE action, there was news about it. There isn't anymore because it's become normalized.
2: Well, and I talked about Trump being a showman. He realized that show brought him really bipartisan disappointment. I think it made him look bad, even in the eyes of many Republicans who said, I didn't vote for my neighbors to be taken from our communities. And so now, rather than pulling people off the streets in broad daylight and making a big show of it, they've just gone to more quiet ways, places where there aren't cameras and cell phones and where things are more moderated. And to me, this anonymous texter makes a good point, because you do not see anymore the outrage, the protests in the streets, and people standing up for their friends and neighbors who are still in trouble.
1: Okay, let's go to Kathy in Braintree. Kathy, welcome to Boston Public Radio. What's got your attention?
5: So I'm calling regarding the potential for a signature this Friday with Iran. And what I want to say is congratulations to former President Barack Obama. Because once this signature, or once they start, if they start a deal, it brings back, it will hopefully start to bring back experience and expertise as necessary components of political discourse.
1: Kathy, we're gonna have to leave it there, but we'll pass your comments along to Barack Obama, and we appreciate your thoughts on this. Thanks so much for calling in.
2: All right, Kathy, thanks so much. We are out of time on this topic. We thank you for your calls and texts. We'll get back to you at the end of the show for another talker. But coming up after this quick break, Boston Globe business columnist Shirley Leung. I'm Trini Casey. She's Sue O'Connell. We are in for Jim and Marjorie. 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

0: I think I was thinking about roads not taken. Like, my mom had almost died when I was about 6 years old. And I thought, like, if we had lost her when we were young, our lives would have had extremely different trajectories. And so this book is a kind of a thought experiment, this narrative that luckily I never had to live.
1: New novel Ghost Town from author Tom Perata.
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1: 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Jim Browdy and Marjorie Egan, as you can tell, are off today. They'll be back at the BPL tomorrow. I'm NBC 10 Boston's Sue O'Connell, and she is NBC Sports Boston's Trenny Casey. We're now joined on the Zoom machine by World Cup cheerleader in chief, Shirley Leung. She, of course, is the business columnist at the Boston Globe, host of Say More, the podcast, and co-author with John Chesto of the always delivered right to your inbox Power Play newsletter. Hello, Shirley.
2: Hi, Sue. Hi, Trenny. Ooh, I've never been on with both of you together
3: exciting.
2: As co-hosts.
3: It's very exciting.
1: It's the new thing.
2: It's like NBC takeover,
3: yep,
2: right?
3: Yep. Us and our half, our almost free cable are just taking over the airwaves. Shirley, we'll get to the fun of the World Cup and the Scots in just a second. But you and Jim Browdy did a sit down with Rachel Rollins. I'm just curious what you're like. Sue and I were talking about this before the show, and I asked her, I said, why run again? Like, did you kind of get that answer from her as to why she wanted to get into sort of a politically volatile space where she may be taken to task again on some things?
2: I mean, she felt the need to serve again. You know, her time as U.S. attorney was cut short. And so, of course, you know, a lot of it had to do with two federal ethics probes. And she's resigned to 2023. Is that 3 years ago now?
3: Mm-hmm.
2: And so, but she felt the need to come back and run again for her old office as Suffolk DA. She says that supporters reached out to her and asked her to run again. And so she collected enough signatures to get on the ballot for this September primary.
1: I want to disclose, she's my neighbor, so I do run into Rachel Rollins from time to time.
3: At the old dunks.
1: And I want to play a clip from that interview, because folks will always say, well, you know, what is she doing to make up for her behavior? Has she taken accountability? Has she apologized? So here's a clip from former DA Rachel Rollins, the interview that she did with Shirley and Jim last week.
4: I will concede it is messy. I am embarrassed. I am shameful. I feel deep remorse for some of the behaviors I engaged in. But I promise you, I had emails from DOJ saying, you can do it, just don't do these three things. And why I met with people 8 times for 30 hours is because I really believed I hadn't made a mistake. Clearly, the OIG disagreed. And I do not challenge that at all.
1: So Shirley, I've talked to a number of people who I would classify as Rachel Rollins' peers, right? People of color, people who are in jobs that take a lot of scrutiny. And not one of them said to me that they would have done the things that she did, even with permission. And some of them are innocuous for regular people, you know, going to a fundraiser that,
3: for Jill Biden, right?
1: Yeah, for Joe Biden that Jill Biden was at. How does she position herself or describe this when we have someone like Donald Trump and the Trump company selling medallions for up to $12,000, and we don't know where that money goes for, yet she's coming in saying, you know, I made these low level mistakes, but I thought they were okay. I'm sorry. I'm not going to challenge it. Does it settle it for voters and the discussion?
2: Well, that's the big question. You know, I mean, I think even in our interview, she talked about what's happening in Maine, right? With Graham Plattner,
1: yep,
2: right?
1: Yep.
2: He's running, and he's very controversial oysterman running. It's come out. He's, you know, he has a Nazi tattoo that he covered up and denied that he knew it had anything to do with Nazism. He also, in recent weeks, there are women who've come forward, old girlfriends who said that he mistreats women, yet he is the Democratic nominee for Senate in Maine, and so she says, listen, it's a different political time now. You can do things. Maybe a few years ago you would do these sort of things and voters would not forgive you, but she feels like there's an opening for a candidate like her that voters will give her a second chance.
1: So obviously, I'm a big fan of primaries. I love it when there are primaries, especially when there are incumbents. And DA Kevin Hayden is not without his own number of controversies, including the race against Arroyo, then city councilor Arroyo, where information about his sealed teen records were released. And Hayden, of course, has had some ethical challenges as well. How will a race between someone like Rachel Rollins and Kevin Hayden, how is that discussion going to build confidence and trust in our district attorneys? Especially, we're not even going to get into Norfolk County and what's happening over there. You know, these folks that are charged with representing the people, and what do you think the fallout might be from this kind of primary?
2: Well, they're going to be slugging it out, and they already are, right? In the interview with Rachel Rollins, she brings up this ethics violation, and she said there are three candidates running for Suffolk DA.
1: Yeah, Linda
2: There's
1: Champion.
2: Also Linda Champion as well, and only one person has paid a fine for ethics violation, and that's Kevin Hayden. And so Hayden will go after her for Rollins, you know, ethics transgressions, ethical violations, or, you know, by the Justice Department, and then he and she's going to go after him. Meanwhile, I think Linda Champion thinks there's an opening for her. She's the only candidate with a clean slate. Now, she also ran in 2018 when Rachel Rollins first ran in 2018. So she's a second time candidate now, and so we'll see what happens. I mean, I think there's still a lot. It's really hard to unseat an incumbent, mm-hmm. and so I think there'll be a lot of momentum. There'll be a lot of the establishment behind Hayden right now.
3: Do you think she can win, Shirley?
2: I don't know. I can't. I hesitate to make predictions. I mean, the electorate is angry. They're unsettled. They want change. I think if you are with Rachel Rollins, if you are her core base, you're probably still with her.
1: Mm-hmm. Yep. Yep. All right.
3: Let's have some fun.
1: Let's go have some fun now. Now, Shirley, the World Cup is not the Olympics. Okay, it's a very different beast. Just for our listeners, let's just recap. How are you feeling about, you know, the effort to bring the Olympics to Boston last round? Where were you on this?
2: I was a cheerleader. I was like, let's give it a try. Let's keep an open mind. But that didn't last very long. I think we got the bid in January 2015 to be the American representative. And by, I think, July, then Mayor Walsh had already pulled the bid because there was growing opposition to it. You know, people thought it would, they didn't, people, a lot of people didn't want to throw a party for, international visitors. You know, we'd spend all this money, and what's the payoff?
1: Every time we drive by Dorchester Bay, my daughter and I go, look, there was a wonderful description of Dorchester Bay in our pitch. So I was going, look, that's where the Olympics could have been, in beautiful, glistening Dorchester Bay. So now here we are with the World Cup. How are you feeling now? Do you feel like this is perfect?
2: Well, now I feel that that it's perfect, because if you know, in the run up, right, in the last year, there's been concerns about raising enough money, you know, to have a world to be a proper World Cup host, you know, and there was a lot of fighting over security costs with the town of Foxborough. So we did not look good on the world stage, and I wrote a column saying, listen, the World Cup is here. You know, the first game was Saturday. I wrote this a few days ago, and just as many Scottish fans were arriving to town for the Haiti-Scotland game. And I think once the fans were got here, and once we saw the joy of Scottish fans, I mean, it's been 28 years since Scotland's been in a World Cup, and I think we felt their it was infectious, their enthusiasm for the World Cup. And I think Bostonians are getting into it right now.
3: Well, speaking of those Scotland fans, here is a clip from Reuters of Scotland's Tartan Army, that's what they call their like traveling fan group, marching through Boston, heading to Fenway Park a day after. So this was yesterday, watching their team win their first match at a World Cup since 1990 with that 1-0 win over Haiti.

0: Okay, so Shirley, last week your colleague at the Boston Globe, Dan Shaughnessy, wrote a column that I read, and it was like typical Shaughnessy, right? Like, the World Cup is coming and no one cares. I actually feel like now people do care. Like, maybe there wasn't a lot of excitement into the lead up, but I feel a different energy in the city. I think the Scots have had a lot to do with it. Like, do you feel like people are embracing, for once, the curmudgeon-y Boston folks are like embracing this event?
1: I do. I feel that the city's electric. You know, it's buzzing. And the one thing I failed to do in my column, I failed to call out Dan Shaughnessy. I failed to say you are wrong, Dan. Again. You know? And so, but yeah, you can feel. I mean, it's early days, right? We shouldn't celebrate too early. But right now, there's a. And everything is, you know, people are, we're able to get on the commuter rail, the $80 commuter rail to Foxborough. They were able to get there and come back. You know, yeah, it was a little crowded getting on the trains. Maybe some, not all the trains had air conditioning. But everybody arrived safely there, came home safely, not a lot of incidents. I mean, we still have, till July 9th? Is it three more weeks?
0: Yes, three more weeks.
1: We still have six more games, three more weeks, but so far so good. And I think we're really lucky that the Scottish fans were here because they're all in their kilts, and so we
0: easily
1: can see
0: recognizable.
1: Them on the street. Yeah, they're recognizable.
2: With bagpipes, so, the bagpipes help.
1: With bagpipes, I wonder, like, how did they bring them? I mean, I guess you have to check your bagpipes, or do they rent the bagpipes?
2: They're like golf clubs.
1: Same thing.
0: Yeah, they probably are like golf clubs. Like, you probably put them in like a hard case and have to check them. You probably don't fit in the overhead compartment. I do wonder, because I was with you when there was a chance. I love the Olympics. So when I heard that Boston was bidding for it, I desperately wanted them to bid and I wanted them to win it. I don't know that we'll ever get something on that scale, but do you think that if this is a success, that maybe Boston isn't so hesitant to, maybe there's an F1 race that comes here someday or other like big, maybe we do are at move to the top of the list for the DNC because people see that this is a great place that can handle big events.
1: Right. No, absolutely. That was the whole goal. One of the big goals of having World Cup here. I mean, yes, Robert Kraft wanted to energize Americans about soccer, but also for Boston and for Meet Boston, for the tourism groups and leaders here, it was to show the rest of the country that we can host these big sporting events. Think about the NBA draft, right? Or the NFL draft, or All-Star games, right? And so, I mean, we have hosted the DNC, but it's been a long time. It's in 2004 was the last time. But we have not done, I mean, of course, we can't do the Super Bowl because we're a cold weather city, right? But some of these bigger events, I mean, it would be great to have because you see the NBA draft or the football draft. I mean, they're huge now, right? I mean, they attract thousands of people, lots of economic development. So that is the hope. And so far, so good. I think people are having a good time in Boston.
2: Shirley, I want to ask about what's left over for Boston. I keep quoting Mayor Menino from like the 1998 or something when we were trying to get the trains to operate at night, and he was on BBN saying nothing good happens after 1 a.m. You should be in bed. That was the late Tom Menino's viewpoint on life. How far we've come? We've got some liquor licenses that are we've got some late serving. We've got some free tea. We've got something that was shocking to me, people who I have known who like to sit at home alone and watch sporting events. We're like, where can I go watch a sporting event? Can I go to the fan fest? How early do I have to get into a pub to watch? Do you think when the World Cup moves on, we're going to have a better Boston with a more, you know, world-class city status that we keep saying that we are, but whenever people come, they're like, why can't I carry my cup down Boylston Street? I mean, are we going to be for the better?
1: Well, yeah, that is one hope of the legacy of the World Cup, that we have these policies in place that allow last call to extend to 3 a.m., these social consumption zones where you can walk around with a glass of wine. We don't have these open container laws that apply. And the hope is that they do someday become permanent. You know, maybe the resistance, now we've tried it, you know, the world did not fall apart. We did not, that you know that life goes on. You know, when last call is a little later. And I think now there's momentum for potential talking about happy hour in a serious way. You know, should we do that? And the reason why, you know, whether it's Mayor Wu or Governor Healey, why are they talking about this? Is because Boston needs to kind of shed our fuddy-duddy reputation if we want to attract kind of young talent. We want kids, the 20-year-olds who go to school here, to Harvard, MIT, and BU, if we want them to stay here, right, they need to think of Boston as a cool, young city for them as well.
0: I do love that the, I would do, what happened to the nighttime czar? Remember?
2: Oh, yeah.
1: Corinne Reynolds, she's around. I'm hoping to tag along with her. I mean, this is her time.
0: This is her time to shine, right? Yeah.
1: Yes. She can check out all her policies in play, whether, late. I mean, think about the tea. The tea was running till, like, I think 2:30 in the morning overnight. I mean, that's incredible. I mean, the tea usually shuts down by 12:30, 1 o'clock. So it is possible that you can have tea service after, 2:30 in the morning. The trains actually run.
0: Turns out we can do things like other big cities here. If we just have the willpower to do it. By the way, Melissa Lutke, I don't know if you guys are familiar with her or not. She's wonderful woman in sports. She texts, I was at Fenway Park last night, and it's rarely felt so alive this season with the Scots bursting into song. Sox lost, Scots won. Which is kind of typical these days.
2: All right,
0: see?
2: All right,
0: great. More of this. Boston, more of this.
2: Shirley is right.
0: We have been speaking with Shirley Leung, business columnist at the Boston Globe, host of the Say More podcast, co-author with John Chesto of the Always Delivered to Your Inbox Power Play newsletter. Shirley, thank you. Enjoy your tag-alongs. I expect you to report back about what it's like to stay out till 3 a.m. Coming up after this quick break, Dr. Kate Ackerman on how a new Boston-based institute that aims to close the gap on female health research. I'm Trini Casey. She is Sue O'Connell. We're in for Jim and Marjorie today. 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
1: 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Jim Browdy and Marjorie Egan, or Jim, we should make a little J-Lo kind of thing for them, I guess. They're off today. They're going to be back at the BPL tomorrow. I'm NBC 10 Boston's Sue O'Connell, and she is NBC Sports Boston's Trenny Casey. And now, just for Trenny, more sports talk. Sports health research is obviously key for professional and recreational athletes, too, who are looking to improve their performances and take care of their bodies. But shockingly, not really, about 6% of those studies, only 6%, are exclusively focused on women. In fact, most sports research only looks at male athletes or studies male rats. And that's a problem because all sorts of things, from pregnancy, menopause, and sex-specific physiology, create unique conditions for female athletes.
2: Our sports systems, our medical systems, our cultures are not built for girls and women. We don't have a one-stop shop, a physical facility to get all this work done.
1: That was sports medicine physician Dr. Kate Ackerman in a 2023 TEDx talk. Now she leads a new institute based in Boston that's trying to close the gap, bringing together clinicians and researchers to advance the understanding of female athletes. And Dr. Kate Ackerman is the co-founder and director of the Women's Health Sports and Performance Institute and an associate professor of medicine at Harvard Medical School. She also founded and formerly directed the Female Athlete Program at Boston Children's Hospital. You can go to
2: WHSP Institute.
1: There you go. I thought maybe there was an acronym I was missing there. For more info, there you go. Dr. Ackerman, welcome so much. Welcome to BPR. Thanks for joining us.
2: Thanks so much for having me.
3: I'm very excited about this conversation as an old lady athlete, a premenopausal athlete. First of all, though, why, like, what were the challenges in starting this and getting this institute off the ground? And also, why is it so important to study women specifically?
2: So I think, as we're always are already talking about, so much of the research has been focused on men. And so while a lot of us got great sports medicine training and had awesome coaches along the way, when things came up that were specifically female athlete issues, there wasn't really a playbook. There wasn't research in it. And as we have more and more women involved in sports, more pro leagues, and more women trying to stay active, more questions are arising. So we see that women tear their ACL more frequently. And so why is that? We need to study why that's happening. We see that the menstrual cycle might inhibit someone's performance based on how they're feeling because of cramps or something else. And we haven't been talking about that. So I think in the last few years, people have just gotten more and more curious. And I'm really thrilled about that, because I think as an athlete, when my teammates and I had these questions, we were kind of just told to figure it out, and we wouldn't bring it up to coaches or to physicians. So I think we're in a new area, in a new era, where we have a lot of opportunity.
3: I know research takes a really long time, but what, just in the early stages in dealing specifically with female athletes at all different stages of their career, what has stood out to you most about how the female athlete differs from the male athlete in terms of performance, injury prevention, and whatnot?
2: So I think my biggest thing, and our group's biggest thing, is trying to dispel myths. Now people can get all sorts of information on Instagram, and it might not be right, you know, whether it's Instagram or TikTok or whatever. We don't even know what some of the differences are. So until we're actually studying sex-specific differences between females and males, and then doing really well-controlled studies in female athletes around their menstrual cycle and during menopause, a lot of it has been guessing. So some of the issues, like we already talked about, ACL injuries happen more frequently. Now, is that because our hormones are playing a role, or is it because we didn't have good neuromuscular training with athletic trainers when we were really young? Is it because women tend to have to go to practice at different hours and kind of get the leftovers in terms of the turf or the equipment? And so a lot of that really requires a lot of research to kind of unpack that and do that well.
1: One of the challenges, I think, when people are listening or tuning in right now is they're immediately, when we start talking about athletes, people think about elite athletes, mm-hmm. right? They think about professional athletes, and that is a very tiny, tiny, tiny, tiny percentage of the population, whereas athletes like Trenny and me previously, who do things on a regular basis, whether it's organized sports or an organized workout or running, need the same sort of care and critique and support as the elite athletes. Can you talk a little bit about why someone listening at home who says, okay, so I play tennis or pickleball 4 or 5 times a week, I'm, you know, entering menopause, why do I care about this? Why do they care about this?
2: Yeah, that's a great question. So in my mind, athletes can be a really broad term. And there was actually a paper a few years ago that decided to actually categorize people. So there's the top tier, the gold medalists at the Olympics. That's a tier 5. But all of us here, if we work out at least 3 times a week with an intention of competing once a year, so like myself going and rowing in head of the Charles, mm-hmm. I'm a tier 2 athlete. So it really just depends on what you're calling it, but we're not just focused on that very tippity top. Sure, we're working with Olympians and some of those top folks, but we're also working with adolescents to try to prevent injuries and try to teach them good habits. And we're working with the stay-at-home mom who's trying to get back into shape after she's had a baby, like the whole gamut. All of those people like to be physically active, and we want to help them do that well.
3: How long will it take? Like, how much research do you have to do before you start to figure out the differences between the sexes and start to get some answers to the questions that we've long had about female athletes?
2: So it depends on the topic. One of the little bit depressing statistics is that it takes about 17 years for a research result to get into the mainstream, and that's part of why we started WISP. We don't want it to take that long. It shouldn't take 17 years for something to become commonplace. But I think with having a website that talks about what we do know and where the gaps are, but really explaining this is what's been done in women, this is what hasn't been done in women, and just being really honest and transparent. We're not trying to sell anything. We're not selling supplements. We're meeting athletes where they are and telling them what is known right now, what is known about injury prevention, neuromuscular training, sports nutrition, mental health, and giving them those tools so that they can make informed decisions. I think we have learned some things. We've learned certain things are more common in women, eating disorders, low energy availability, body image issues, the mental health stresses that go along with being an athlete or a woman in society and trying to navigate the world. Those are all things that we do have a lot of information about so far. And then the other things that are getting addressed, I'd say, you know, the key is really multidisciplinary, widespread collaboration. And so with WISP, we have international collaborators helping us to solve these projects. ACL, so ACL looking at it from a biomechanics lens, a nutrition lens, and a socioeconomic lens, all of those things coming together is going to speed up these answers.
1: We're talking with Dr. Kate Ackerman, the co-founder and director of the Women's Health and Sports and Performance Institute. You know, I'm also wondering if this conversation and this research is also another pillar into discussing women's health in a way that doesn't happen, right? I'm on TikTok a lot and Instagram a lot and seeing people surprised about menopause, about things that no one told them, even though they go to the doctor all the time, even though they have been somewhat privileged with healthcare. Shock of all shock, they didn't know this. Or about pregnancy. Had no idea that happened during pregnancy. Or your period. Had no idea, you know, and here we are, humans on the planet all this time. We have access to everything in the world, and we're shocked about the basic functions of the female body. Is this something you think that will actually help bring it as a sort of 360 degree attention to women's health in our bodies?
2: Absolutely. I think women are demanding more, and I'm here for it. I love that we have now philanthropists that are donating money towards women's health, that are donating money towards women's sports teams, that are donating money towards getting answers for people. And women are demanding it. We're standing up for ourselves and saying, I want these answers, whether we go to our doctor and find out if our doctor is informed or not. This is now changing medicine because doctors realize they have to get on board. They have to learn this stuff. If they don't have the answers, they better take a course or do more reading. A few years ago, people were afraid to talk about menopause. People weren't talking about their hormone replacement. They were told that maybe it was taboo and that the studies didn't show anything that was great and it was dangerous. And now we've flipped that as people have looked back at some of the old research and realized the analyses weren't quite done the way they should have been. Now people are understanding, actually, for some people, hormone replacement therapy or menopausal hormonal treatment can be beneficial in certain populations, and we need to study it long term so that we can have more nuanced approaches to these women with the different signs and symptoms that they have.
3: Mm-hmm. And did I read, speaking of that age range, did I read that in the fall there's going to be a more specific sort of study and start to accept patients that are in that stage of life? And what are you hoping to gain with that knowledge and that research?
2: Yeah, so to be clear, we already see lots of women in menopause. They're more than welcome. Come join us.
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0: is beneficial for the goals that women have?
1: That's a very self-serving question.
2: That was the setup for this.
1: If you were a 49-year-old woman who still runs and cycles and is learning to golf and likes to be very active, and I wanted to come to the institute, what is it like? Like, what would my experience be like?
0: So you would probably start coming to WISP Medical, which is our affiliated practice, and they're all co-located. So we have a clinic, and we have a research space, and we have a gym, and they're all there. So you would come with whatever your issue is, fatigue or questions about your nutrition, and you would see one of our providers about that issue. We might do some labs to determine, you know, your iron studies, might check your hormones if it's pertinent or not, and talk about, most importantly, your history. So a lot of people are now going online and getting quick medical advice, mm-hmm. getting supplements, but it's really back to the basics in terms of a good clinician asking about your past history, what is specific about you, your family history, the benefits and risks of some of these things, and then talking about the basics, like you said, that they might not be aware of, like what is good strength training for a woman who's 49 years old? What is a good way to help with some of the symptoms? Is it sleep hygiene? Is it specific training? Is it specific nutritional changes? It's very bespoke, and I think that's the part we can't forget, is that everybody is an individual and has their own specific needs.
2: So I'm 64, so I played high school sports and middle school sports when we got the really sloppy leftovers, like, you know, if we got anything at all, right? So it was always the gym was cold, or we'll just keep reusing our uniforms, the boys get new uniforms, all of that. And what I'm wondering, and I've said this a million times, it's either practical or cynical, depending on how you look at it, that once men were going to be able to bet on women's sports would become more popular. I think that has become true. And with that, though, will become the attention to the female athlete and what the female athlete needs to be successful. How do you keep, you know, the Williams sisters continuing to play tennis if they want to, because we want to see them, and that's their moneymaker right there. How do we keep the WNBA players on the court as much as possible after they've had a baby, right? You know, how has it become, this again, this is the cynical part, how do we keep the machine going? Are you seeing that kind of convergence that I see here, that suddenly everything is rising to the top to at least getting close to a parity with the men's sports and men's athletes?
0: So I think there's a couple things in there to unpack. Number one, yes, things get more attention if the men are interested in it, mm-hmm. but I don't think that's required. We have mm-hmm. to remember that women are half the population. Women also have more of the spending power. Mm-hmm. And what we're seeing is more and more women demanding more. If you look some of these new women's pro teams, who are the owners? A lot of them are women.
2: Yep.
0: So I think we shouldn't belittle that, not that you are belittling mm-hmm. it, but we don't have to keep asking permission from the men. You know, the fan bases that we're getting for these women's teams are a lot of women, and our younger men, our little boys, some of them don't know about the patriarchy. My son, the first time we were watching women's basketball, did not know that men played basketball. So, you know, part of this is just a generational shift. And I do hope it gets to be parity. I think it will become parity. And there are a lot of he's for she's out there, and we have to lean into them and then not keep asking permission from those who are doing it for other reasons, for just financial reasons mm-hmm. or other reasons that aren't pertinent to us.
2: I was playing a pickup game with my daughter when she was in middle school, and a little kid came up to me and said, "Did you play in the WNBA?
1: Aww.
2: And I said, "Oh, we didn't have the WNBA when I was growing up." And he went, "Were you born in the last century?"
0: Yes.
2: So I hit him.
0: My kids remind me, you know,
2: I said, sometimes, catch this.
0: Sometimes that happens. Yeah, my kids always tease me for being born in the last century as well.
2: Yeah, yeah.
1: Well, it is what it is, right? this might be somewhat of a selfish question, but when, you know, have you seen with the athletes that you're treating and the women that you're treating an increase in performance when you figure out what's going on? But not even just that, but just an ability to do what they love longer. Because I think as we get older, it's less about winning a race or coming out on top and being able to live a long, healthy, independent life.
0: Yeah, it's a combination. And it depends on the person. I think the moms who are bringing their daughters in are excited that we have these different resources, that we're talking about nutrition, that we're normalizing discussions about menstrual cycles, that we're talking about neuromuscular training. The women in their 30s and 40s are trying to figure out how they can prevent injuries and then get better from the injuries that they have, to your point, to keep going. And then our really elite athletes are staying in the game longer. And so that's a fun group to work with because we're pushing the envelope. We're pushing that bar that they thought they had in front of them, seeing how far can I go? There are different people like Allison Felix announcing that she's going to come back and go for trials for 2028. She's won more than anybody can imagine. She's a mom. She's the kind of person who's pushing boundaries. And by those elite people really pushing and seeing what they're capable of doing, it just inspires the rest of us.
1: I'd have to imagine, too, there's a trickle-down effect. Like, you don't have to be an athlete to benefit from what you guys are learning.
0: Yeah, it's really about women's health. We always put in that component of physical activity. We want people to be physically active, and the people that tend to come to the clinic are people who are wanting to at least try it or are already doing it and want to know how to do it safely and better.
2: What can we look forward to? What's coming out of the Institute?
0: So we are going to be publishing more information about postmenopausal women. We're working closely with this great group called Prowess. So it's the chief medical officers of all of the pro teams. And so we have some guidelines coming up about what should be expected for women's health. I think we got a lot of irons in the fire. We're hiring more people into the clinic, and we're really excited to just keep growing.
1: I love it. Thank you so much. We have been speaking with Dr. Kate Ackerman, the co-founder and director of the Women's Health, Sports, and Performance Institute, and an associate professor of medicine at Harvard Medical School. WHSPinstitute.org for more info.
2: You're such a pro, Trent.
1: Well, you know, I looked, you know, I figured out it was Women's Health Sports Performance Institute. Dr. Ackerman, thanks. We are saying goodbye to those of you who are listening on NEPM, but make sure to tune in to the fabulous 413 that begins at 3 o'clock this afternoon. The show here in Boston, though, continues. Coming up after a quick break, we got food policy analyst Corby Kummer. I'm Trenny Casey. She is Sue O'Connell. We're in for Jim and Marjorie. 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

0: singing about roads not taken. Like, my mom had almost died when I was about 6 years old. And I thought, like, if we had lost her when we were young, our lives would have had extremely different trajectories. And so this book is a kind of a thought experiment, this narrative that luckily I never had to live.
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6: It's Here and Now. Fans of Haiti's soccer team are thrilled about their return to the World Cup after more than half a century. WBUR's Simone Rios was out this weekend to witness the excitement alongside Haitian fans in Boston.
7: Dozens of Haiti supporters gathered in their neighborhood, draped in Haitian flags and ready to head to the stadium. Emily Millsett says the moment means everything for Haiti.
8: I think me and my family and just everybody that I know that are Haitian are just so happy and so grateful. The fact that we get to be in the World Cup this year, playing in Boston, where there's so much Haitian diversity here, is just so amazing.
7: From New York City, Samuel Dargan came to watch Les Grenadiers play their first men's World Cup match in a half a century.
9: For all that's happening now in Haiti, to see Haiti finally, you know, in the meat of something positive, right? We're not talking about the gangs, we're not talking about the violence, we're talking about a national team that is now in the World Cup.
7: Governor Maura Healey secured 1,100 tickets to World Cup games, and about 100 went to Haitians through a local nonprofit. They broke into song before getting onto a bus. The Haitian youth were among droves of fans who journeyed to the stadium for the match against Scotland. After the team members, Charlot Lucien was probably the most popular Haitian in the area. That's because he lives a mile from the stadium, and all his friends who had tickets avoided the $100 parking or train fees by going to his place.
10: At 6:45, we want to gather in front of the house, and then we'll organize them in Grenadier fashion so that we can walk to the stad and enjoy glory.
7: A pastor delivered a prayer for Haiti that the Lord grant victory to the Haitian squad. Then on to the food.
11: Let's eat.
7: On a long table were trays of rice and beans, shrimp and chicken, along with an array of fresh juices and cocktails. Even fans on the opposing side were welcome to partake, kilts and all.
12: So we're Scottish, we like to drink lots of beer and have some friendly rum. So we came to the Haiti party to enjoy the different culture and taste their alcoholic drinks.
7: That's Jed Evans from Livingston, Scotland. Most of the Haitians made the march to the stadium. Those without tickets stayed back to watch on TV. Haiti was in control for much of the game, but it was a story of missed opportunities. 28 minutes in, Scotland scored the game's only goal, a ball that ricocheted off the leg of a Haitian defender. Minutes ahead of the final whistle, Haiti missed a header that would have tied the game. But everyone agreed, Haiti put up a valiant fight.
13: My name is Marie-Evangeline Roussel-Lucien. Haitians will never lose hope.
7: Standing at her stove, Lucien had one more offering for her guests. a pot of sweet ginger lemon tea designed for moments like these.
13: It's kind of a healing tea, you know? It helps accept exactly the fact that things didn't turn out the way you expected it to be, but guess what? We still have to calm down and hope for the best for next time. Absolutely.
7: Haiti now faces two teams ranked among the 10 best in the world. Brazil and Philly on Friday, and then Morocco a week from Wednesday in Atlanta. For Here and Now, I'm Simone Rios.
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14: Hey, it's Nels Klein from Wilco. 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
1: On the next Fresh Air, author Eddie Glaude on America at 2:50. We'll talk about his new book, America USA, and the story he says this country keeps telling about itself, from Frederick Douglass in 1876 to this 250th year, and what we choose to forget. 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
2: 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The sunny sky this afternoon will remain clear through this evening with lows dropping to the upper 40s. Another sunny day tomorrow with highs in the upper 70s. Partly sunny on Wednesday with a high around 80. And showers and possible thunderstorms are likely on Thursday with highs in the lower 80s. This is NEPM WFCR, 88.5 FM in HD, Amherst. 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
4: Because we love new books, and the first in a brand new series from Jedediah Barry comes out tomorrow. Kill All Wizards is a blend of 19th century gentility and classic sword and sorcery fiction of the early 20th century, and we chat with the author about the new novella and the release party at Vision Video in Northampton on June 16th, where he'll be in conversation with Kelly Link.
3: Juneteenth is this Friday, and Springfield Symphony Orchestra is celebrating by bringing the whole ensemble outside. Not only is this year's program happening for free in Court Square in downtown Springfield, but it's a family affair featuring both Avery Sharp and Kevin Sharp. We bring the two brothers to the studio to talk about their individual connections to the holiday and music itself, along with Springfield Symphony Orchestra President Heather Casey Roberts.
4: And Mr. Universe Kainat Studios' Salman Hamid puts on his cinephile hat to explore the science and spectacle of Steven Spielberg's latest foray into extraterrestrial speculation as we discuss Disclosure Day.
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5: Live from NPR News in Washington, I'm Lakshmi Singh. The United States and Iran are confirming they have a preliminary agreement to end their war. The Memorandum of Understanding brokered by Pakistan and Qatar and due to be signed this week in Europe includes a 60-day ceasefire extension, ends at least a U.S. naval blockade in the Strait of Hormuz, and halts fighting in Lebanon, where Iran-backed Hezbollah had been fighting Israeli forces. Expressing cautious optimism, European leaders say they welcome the agreement reached between the U.S. and Iran. Terry Schultz has more.
6: EU leaders are calling the U.S.-Iran deal a potential breakthrough that they hope can lead to the end of Iran's nuclear and ballistic missile programs. European Commission President Ursula von der Leyen spoke ahead of the G7 meeting in France, calling, in addition, for Israel to end its attacks on Lebanon.
7: There can be no lasting peace while Lebanon remains in flames. We call for a genuine ceasefire and the full respect for Lebanon's sovereignty.
6: Von der Leyen says Europe is ready to play its part in helping to end the crisis. She added that it's reinforced concerns about what she called the weaponization of energy dependence, urging leaders to quickly find alternatives to shipping through the Strait of Hormuz. For NPR News, I'm Terry Schultz in Brussels.
5: U.S. stocks opened sharply higher this morning on hopes that the deal between the U.S. and Iran will soon allow oil to flow through the Strait of Hormuz. NPR's Scott Horsley has more on that.
8: Stocks are up and crude oil prices are down on news of the diplomatic deal to reopen the strait, which is expected to be finalized later this week. AAA says retail gasoline prices dipped to an average of $4.06 a gallon overnight. That's down about a dime from a week ago, but still about $1.08 more than before the war began.
5: That's NPR's Scott Horsley reporting. Much of the Pacific Northwest is under a heat advisory today. Christian Fotenvenstel of Oregon Public Broadcasting reports Portland is under an extreme heat warning.
9: Temperatures around 95 degrees are expected today, a level the National Weather Service says affects anyone who doesn't take action to avoid it. Mike Horner was filling the back of his truck with bottled water to hand out to homeless people during the heat. He says there are places around town to cool down, but going there means leaving things behind that often get stolen.
10: Sleeping bags, personal documents. Now all of a sudden you've got a person who doesn't have a house, doesn't have any ID, things that you need to get services, you know? I mean, it's a really cruel system.
9: Portland's local transit service, TriMet, says it won't turn anyone away who's traveling to or from a cooling center. The intense heat is expected to end Tuesday. For NPR News, I'm Christian Fotenvenstel in Portland.
5: U.S. stocks are sharply higher this hour. The NASDAQ is up now roughly 3% or 772 points. The Dow is up 580 points. The S&P has risen 128. It's NPR.
2: And this is NEPM News. Good afternoon. I'm Kari Njeri. Following approval by the House, the Massachusetts Senate today enacted so-called blue envelope legislation aimed at improving how police officers interact with individuals on the autism spectrum disorder at traffic stops. The blue envelopes, which can hold licenses and registrations, would also contain guidance for how officers can adapt communication approaches when speaking with drivers on the spectrum. There's renewed hope from Massachusetts librarians that a bill now moving through the legislature will curb book bans in public libraries. Andrea Friarello is with the Massachusetts Library Association. She says a new law will help reduce censorship efforts by setting a statewide standard.
11: It's really a win for everyone, I think, to have standardized policies and procedures about why something belongs in the collection to begin with and why you might remove it.
2: The State House and Senate have passed similar versions of the bill and need to negotiate some of the details. Last year, Massachusetts ranked sixth in the nation for book challenges, resulting in more than 200 titles banned or censored. Eddie Andelman, a fixture in Boston sports talk radio for more than four decades, has died at age 89. His death was announced by his family today on a social media post. Andelman launched his pioneering interactive program, The Sports Huddle, in 1969, and it continued to air until he retired in 2010. At its height, it was heard in more than two dozen states. It will be mostly clear this evening with lows in the upper 40s, another sunny day tomorrow with highs in the upper 70s. This is NEPM.
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13: Oh, thank you! Later in the show, the new Spielberg movie, Different Aliens, as Mr. Universe explores Disclosure Day with us.
3: Plus a new novella that is the first in a Sword and Sorcery series from East Hampton author Jedediah Barry as we swash through the buckles of Kill All Wizards.
13: But first, the Springfield Symphony Orchestra has made it a tradition to host a free-to-the-public concert on Juneteenth for the people of the city.
3: And this year they'll do it again, but with a slightly different approach. On Friday, June 19th, 2026, the Springfield Symphony Orchestra partners with White Lion Brewing Company and Six Bricks to present a special afternoon of live chamber music in Center Court at Tower Square. 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Come gather, reflect, and celebrate. The Freedom Concert itself begins at 3 p.m. and features conductor Kevin Sharp, who joins us now, as well as the Avery Sharp Quintet, the namesake of which also joins us, and Heather Casey Roberts, president of the Springfield Symphony Orchestra, to talk.
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1: It's gorgeous and beautiful, but it also comes with the stereotype of very sort of old and quiet and stuffy and like, do I need to throw my suit on before I walk in there? And that's just not the vibe of this concert or the celebration. And we wanted to try to sort of refocus on that by reassessing where we were going to be, not only because we had serious financial constraints this year, it also allowed us to really reflect on meeting the community where they are and what would make people want to come in and hear this amazing music that they might not do for any other reason, but now maybe there's a vendor they want to meet or a panelist they want to hear. We'll be doing beautiful memorials for some of the best leaders Springfield has seen that have passed this year. And so we're hoping that being in a space that you can literally walk right up to will engage people differently than we have previously.
2: Avery, this is the second time in my tenure at NEPM that I've seen you work as a part of this particular concert. In the past, they've done your 400 suite. What's this? Why would you want to participate this year? Why bring the quintet back to the Springfield Symphony Orchestra for Juneteenth?
3: Well, actually, this is the third time.
1: Right?
3: Yes, I was in 2023, 2024. And when Heather called me and explained that, you know, the challenges that they were having, you know, I immediately said yes, I would, you know, do the project, number one, because any project that I'm playing music is great. That's what I live for. And I just also wanted to see that this whole project, you know, the Juneteenth project that Springfield had adopted back in 2023, continue. And, you know, even with the limited budget and so forth, I want to see this continue with or without me, you know. So that is why I'm excited again to be here.
1: We're being a little scrappy this year.
3: Yeah,
1: we're being creative. I mean, it's kind of the truth of where we're at as an organization as well right now. We're rebuilding. We are completely redefining what it means to have a symphony orchestra in Springfield. And for me, that means remaining true to commitments that we've made. The first Juneteenth that we had now 4 years ago, and committed from the second we started that this was not something that was going to just be a passing thing in a moment because people thought it was cool at that time. This is so much bigger than that. This is bringing voices to life that have not ever been seen or heard before. This is showcasing incredible talent from our community in Springfield, Massachusetts. The fact that I'm sitting in between the two Sharp brothers right now, honestly, still blows my mind and makes me wake up.
3: There's trouble. There's trouble on
1: this.
3: There's trouble on the horizon here.
4: You don't want to say that too loud.
1: The fact that they both heard me out when I literally called and, let's be honest, kind of begged a little for their help and support to keep this alive is more meaningful than I'll be able to put into words to either of them, because they don't have to be doing what they're doing right now. I think having that kind of support and commitment for what we have available to us in Springfield is something that everyone needs to be paying attention to.
3: Well, Heather, we appreciate when you called me. I was appreciative that you were so involved and so wanted that this Juneteenth thing to continue. I was like, whoa, that's really cool.
4: The same for me. I really wanted it to continue, whether I'm involved or not. I wanted it. It's important. It's important for the community.
1: It's a part of our history. And we look around in the world we're in right now, and people are trying to take so many parts of that away. Why would we ever want to participate in that? If we stop being loud about it, then who will be?
2: That's Heather Casey Rosberg, president of the Springfield Symphony Orchestra. We're talking about their upcoming Juneteenth celebration happening on Juneteenth itself. It is totally free. It's happening in Court Square. And we are also joined by conductor Kevin Sharp and Avery Sharp of the Avery Sharp Quintet, who are going to be performing. Kevin, is this your first time conducting the orchestra for it?
4: This is my first time conducting the orchestra for this particular event.
2: This has been happening for 4 years. Talk about this year's program in comparison to previous years.
3: Well,
1: that was great.
3: I had a lot of input into the program because I had

0: on the, you know, the 2023 program, and of course when they did my 400 program. And because of the time constraints, you know, I couldn't just put together an entire thing, which I would love to do, but due to time constraints, I thought about picking out the pieces from like the 2023 and my 400 project, and along with piece by African-American female composer Florence Price. And so we're going to do a couple of her pieces, combining that, you know, with the chamber orchestra, with the symphony. I thought it would just be a good mixture of the past two programs, adding some African-American classical composers as well. So you have a good mixture of music. You know, you've got the extended family choir, which is my choir, which is directed by my brother Kevin, and you've got the Springfield Symphony Chorus combined. We've been doing combined things for, good Lord,
1: 2021.
2: Yeah.
0: No, before that, I think back in early 2000, late 90s. So I mean, I love epic things. And this program will be, you know, it'll be some gospel, it'll be some jazz, it'll be some classical.
1: Spiritual.
0: So it'll be very rounded. The way I love things and the way I think. I listen to all kind of music, and I listen to new things as well. As people listen to my radio show, I introduce new artists as well as older, you know, jazz artists, that kind of thing. So that's just the way my mind works, and I love to see those kind of things.
2: It's Jazz a la Mode host Avery Sharp, bass legend, who happens to be here at NEPM doing a jazz show for us every Friday night. And his brother, Kevin Sharp, is going to be directing this, well, conducting. It's directing, but for music.
1: holding a stick and waiting.
3: Well, I was going to say, but you get it to hold a fancy
2: there's
3: stick.
2: There's more to it than that.
3: Platform.
2: This isn't the first time that you've directed your brother's music. What does that change about your style or what you want to bring on stage to make more of a straight line through the history we are putting forward in this program?
1: For me, conducting is conducting, and knowing the score and trying to figure out what the composer wanted. With his stuff, I can just ask, is this what you meant? And why did you write it that way? Or et cetera. And sometimes Avery's music can be considered complex, but it tends to make sense to me. Both being rhythm section players, that's probably part of that. And, you know, family background too. I think that's the answer.
2: Yeah.
0: Well, I think when you say rhythm section players, you have to explain to that. See, Kevin, he studied actually percussion. He's actually a drummer. And he used to complain that only time he gets to play drums is when I would hire him to play drums. And I'm a bass player, so that's and guitar and piano are all considered part of the rhythm section. So rhythm section, sometimes people who play those instruments think a little different than others, like, say, you know,
1: string
0: a saxophone
1: players.
0: Player, a string player. But I am a string player. I'll get into that.
3: So I have a question then.
1: Yes.
3: How do you change your mindset from being this rhythm in jazz to then also conducting these very sort of big, epic, classical pieces?
1: Well, for me, well, I'll tell you a story. I was a percussion major. I was working on marimba during college. A friend of mine came over my house. I had some Baroque piece that I was working on, and he was a jazz musician. He looked at the piece and he goes, "Oh, that looks like Charlie Parker." And he proceeded to play the melody on his saxophone in a jazz style. And I was like, "Actually, it is."
3: Oh,
1: yes. So, and it's like it's all one thing. For me, it's all one thing. Expression, passion, emotion. It's still got a swing regardless of the genre. It's got to be funky. It's got a swing, and it doesn't matter the genre.
3: Yeah.
1: But you want the passion of it. You want the emotion of it, and it just translates for me as it's just music.
4: More coming up with our very own Avery Sharp, his brother Kevin Sharp, and Springfield Symphony Orchestra President Heather Casey Roberts as we explore the musical histories of the Sharp brothers and how that relates to this upcoming free Juneteenth concert.
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2: 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We're talking about the Springfield Symphony Orchestra's Juneteenth concert happening on Juneteenth. The whole celebration begins at noon, goes until 6, but the concert itself starts at 3. What was music like in the Sharp household for two of you growing up, since you're so far apart in age?
1: It's going to be different for him and for me.
2: Yeah.
1: So my mother is a piano player, choir director. There was always music. She'd always have people over the house working on stuff for some of the singers from the church and so forth. I started singing at the church when I was 7 in the choir. And when I was 11, I got to play. But he was there playing bass, and my sister was playing piano. And it was always there. So I would go to church all the time with my mother. There'd be revivals. I'd be sitting on the organ bench or on the piano bench, whatever, depending on what it was, all the time. So there's the music. The music was constant with her. And then also, he had a band. My other sister played percussion in church. And they did this, they were doing this rhythm on the floor. Something like that. And I was very small. And I was like, what is that? And they were both on the floor doing it. And they showed me how to do it. And it was a real basic rhythm that is common in like James Brown grooves. He was playing in the band. I would sit and listen to them. I would listen to their drummer in particular, a guy named Alvin Terry, one of my big influences. And watching everybody doing what they're doing all the time was instructive. Also, my sister Tish, the piano player, the organ player, she'd be working on Beethoven stuff, and I'd wake up to this and it's like, didn't she learn it yet? like, she'd be doing it all the time. So growing up with that, I started playing more. He started playing less, and he was gone. And then I developed more in the church, yeah, and then school. But his perspective is going to be a little different because he was on the other end of that.
0: Yeah, mine's totally different. I'm number 6 of 8, and Kevin's the caboose there. He's the last one.
1: When they got it right.
0: Well, the one, he's the baby of the family, even though he doesn't like to hear that one.
1: He's the youngest.
0: He's the only Yankee. He's the only one that was born up here. The rest of us were born either down south or in the Midwest because my father was in the service. This was during
1: Jim Crow.
0: Jim Crow, the legal segregated South. My parents always tried to protect us from that. We're 2 years apart up to me, and then there's 6 years between me and my baby sister, and then 6 years between her and Kevin. So I was the first one to get a chance to hang with my mother. I went with her everywhere. I went with her. She played for funerals. Mm-hmm. She played for weddings. She played for revivals. And people who know, anybody who knows anything about the Church of God in Christ, especially back then, things have lightened up quite a bit.
1: Yes.
0: But, you know, back then, women were not allowed to wear makeup. The dresses had to be below the knees. We didn't congregate where the devil congregated. So I didn't go to movies until I was like 11 or 12. And the Church of God in Christ, you're involved.
1: Yes.
0: Every day. It's like, you know, just don't make any plans on Sunday. Monday you might be off. Tuesday night there's prayer. Wednesday might be women's prayer.
1: Monday was rehearsal. Tuesday's prayer, yeah.
0: And then one of the days you might be off. Thursday was choir rehearsal. Yep. Friday was regular church service. Because I always mention this, because I was a big Jim West fan. And Wild Wild West came on Friday nights at 8 o'clock. And I had to be in church.
1: I didn't know you were too. Wow.
0: Yeah, well, I mean, Jim West—he was cool. But you took it to another level. That's another story. He took it to another level.
3: I feel like I need to be taking notes about questions to ask.
0: No, this. The reason why I started playing bass in church is because I didn't like being in the choir. because you had people who could sing and some people who couldn't sing, but everybody was loud. I used to get headaches. And in the Church of God in Christ, you had to be involved in something. So I was on the usher board, you know, where you escort people to their seats and so forth. I got tired of standing the entire service. And I remember I was sitting in the back of the church, and Bishop Robinson Sr. was the minister at the time, and his son, A.C. Robinson, was playing organ. I was like, and I had just started playing bass, and I was like, oh. This is before churches got bands and stuff, so they just had an organ. I said, let me ask him if I can play bass. So I was playing bass in the church, and then I was also playing the devil's music, James Brown and all the other rhythm and blues and soul stuff with my friends. And the funny thing about it, my mother, now she's in the church.
1: Hardcore.
0: Saved and sanctified. But my mother, before I could drive, she would drive me to the clubs. She never came in. And then when I would get through, you know, whatever phone call was back then, a dime or a nickel, I'd drop it in. I'd call and she'd pick me up behind, but she never went in. My mother, she said, I knew you were there just for the music. So my mother only has seen me play in a club one time. She's seen me play because, you know, you're Church She's of God in Christ. Right. And the reason why she saw me, this was in the 90s, I was playing down in Washington, D.C. with McCoy Tyner Trio, and my niece, my oldest brother's firstborn child, was in the Army at the time, and she was getting a special accommodation for work that she had done overseas or something. And so my mother went down and my sisters went down, and I said, Mom, I'm going to be in town that week that, you know, Melena gets her award. Why don't you come to see me at the club? She goes, oh, no, I can't do that. I said, Mom, it's not... Her idea of a club was from Florida.
6: Yeah.
0: You know, gut bucket, dirt, you know, on dirt floor. On the floor, blood on the floor. I said, Mom, this is a jazz club. You got to have a certain amount of money to be up in here. You know, it's like... And she goes, all right, son, if you say so, then I'll... So that was the only time she'd ever seen me play in a club. And then my sister started making fun of her, calling her Jezebel. And a loose woman going to a club.
3: Oh, my goodness.
1: So, but that was actually pretty radical for the time.
2: Yeah.
1: For her to sanction that.
2: We're talking about the Springfield Symphony Orchestra's Juneteenth concert happening on Juneteenth. I've got one last question. This concert is free. It's intentionally free for the community. But what's some of the changes that you've seen in the crowd in their connection with the music that gets played at this concert over the years that this free concert has been presented? All three of you have been there for at least some of those years.
3: I think one of the things that's been the most exciting for me is to witness how many people for the last 3 years, it was their first time ever even stepping foot into Symphony Hall. And they may have grown up here or right around here, and just sort of seeing that reaction of this treasure and making it feel as though everybody is welcome there, which is not something that you can probably say forever back in the history of Springfield Symphony Hall. I think that brings some real excitement and life to what we're doing. But I think even more so than that is watching people actually let themselves be in the music and feel it and clap at the wrong times and sing out loud if they know the words and get up and dance with the person next to them and just really allow themselves to sort of be in a place of just joy and community and acceptance, because you don't get that often anymore. So being able to feel safe enough in a space to do that has been one of the most amazing parts of this concert for me.
2: Kevin?
1: Ditto.
3: He's still thinking about his Star Trek.
2: Fair?
0: No, sure. I think...
2: Not good cosplay, I'm just saying.
0: I think we have to go back to the original intent of music, which sometimes has been kind of morphed. I teach my students that the original intent of music was...
1: Community.
0: Human beings. Well, human beings trying to communicate with the gods or whatever, and then eventually with each other. And music should always be functional, in that it shouldn't be in a museum, in that it's supposed to be part of your daily life. So it's great that we're doing this project with the symphony, where it becomes an active part of our life, because we hear music all the time. To me, one of my sort of pet peeves is that music is kind of taken for granted because we hear it all the time.
3: Yes.
0: You hear it when you shop, you hear it in video games, you hear it. It becomes almost like wallpaper. And I tell my students, it's special. This event is functional.
1: And music has always actually been a communal thing anyway. Going back, it's only in more recent decades that it became, we watched somebody else do the music. It
2: was, you'd go to somebody's house for their personal recital.
3: Because we grew up, my pa plays the keyboard in the basement, and we grew up singing, you know, John Denver songs, mm-hmm, and
1: right,
3: gospel or their, pieces or guitar, whatever it may be.
1: It was a live, living thing.
3: Yeah.
1: And you didn't have to sound good necessarily, but it's the joy of doing it. And the arts don't need to be perfected for the general populace.
2: It's a point that I bring up all the time. Like, people should make art for themselves more than they do. And at the same time, pay professional artists so that they can continue making art.
1: Yes.
2: Neither of those things are things that you necessarily have to worry about, except for being in community with other people who are appreciating our symphony orchestra performing for Juneteenth at Court Square on Friday, June 19th at 3 p.m. But the whole thing goes from 12 until 6. We've been joined by SSO President Heather Casey Roberts and Brothers in Music and Brothers Beyond conductor Kevin Sharp and leader of the Avery Sharp Quintet and composer and many things beyond, not to mention Jazz a la Mode host Avery Sharp. Thank you all for joining me to talk about this really important event.
3: Thank you for having us.
4: Find more details about the free Juneteenth concert from the Springfield Symphony Orchestra through their website, springfieldsymphony.org.
2: Spielberg is putting Aliens on screen again, so we got to talk about that with Mr. Universe Salman Hamid.
4: And up next, we'll chat with East Hampton author Jedediah Barry about his new novella, Kill All Wizards, the first in a brand new sword and sorcery series, which comes out tomorrow.
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7: Am I going to be reading a little at some point?
2: If you'd like to, then please.
7: Okay.
2: Because the prosody of this book is part of the fun.
4: Why don't we start right there?
2: Yeah.
4: You want to read for us?
7: Sure, I'd be happy to. So this is just from the beginning of the book, Kill All Wizards. Chapter 1, The View from the Unnameable. There was a great tameness upon the land. Cats licked their paws, the trains ran on time, our bellies and our calendars were full. In those days, the barbarian was back and forth over the stony marches, sampling cigars at Scales and Company one day, plundering the tomb of some ancient demon prince the next. Long before his taking of House Derby, this was. Gotchamus, the only name we knew him by. A delver, a drifter, an outlander in every land, he gazed over teacups as though from a dream of the old dream-haunted world, but he kept his pocket watch wound, even in the meanest pits of the far wilds.
4: I love it.
2: It's so good.
4: Great intro, and it's only a little taste of the way that you use language in this book. Let's do a proper intro.
2: The barbarian traveled far to consult the wizards of the empire, but instead of lending their aid, they ensorcelled him, exploited his strength, and stole his sword. They should not have done that.
4: Ensorcelled. I mean, come on! This is the premise of the new book, Kill All Wizards, the first of a new series by local author Jedediah Barry. Jedediah Barry's last novel, The Naming Song, won the Massachusetts Book Award for Fiction and was an LA Times Book Prize finalist. We had him on for that book, which was
2: also
4: unbelievable.
2: He is the author of numerous stories and interactive works, including The Family Arcana, which was a finalist for a World Fantasy Award. He's the co-creator with Andrew McAlpine of the Wild and Dream adventure game setting, which began with the Ennie Award winning The Valley of Flowers. Together with his partner, Emily Hoke, he runs Nine Pin Press, an independent publisher of fiction, poetry, and games in unusual shapes.
4: And on June 16th, he'll celebrate the release of this new book with an event at Vision Video in Northampton, which is a fun place to hold an event like this, in conversation with another one of our favorite local authors, Kelly Link. Jedediah Barry joins us now. Thanks so much.
7: Thank you for having me back.
2: I got done with this book and like flopped over and was like, God, I love your writing so much. Oh.
4: Same. I want to quote one of the blurbs on the back of the book. First of all, Kelly Link blurbs the back of the book. All these who's who of Hugo Award winners, etc., are blurbing this book. And one of them, Chris Blumen from USA Today, says, I read the whole thing in one sitting and I never do that. Same, Jed Barry. I read the whole thing in one sitting, except I read it at night last night. And if it's after like 8:39, if I start reading, I immediately fall asleep. So I read the whole thing in one standing.
7: Amazing.
4: I literally stood in my living room. My children were like, Dad, are you insane? What are you doing? And it was well worth it.
2: Yeah. Another blurb on the back of this book says it's like Conan the Barbarian meets Jane Austen, which I agree with on a lot of levels. And so what was it about the Conan stories that are quite different from the movies, if the movies are what you're familiar
4: with?
2: Which
4: is all I'm familiar with.
2: Right. What was it about those stories that was appealing to you to want to kind of create your own in its own scenario?
7: Yeah, I mean, I should say I came to the Conan stories via comic books first, actually. When I was a kid, a friend of mine gave me a pile of, you know, vintage comics from the 70s, a lot of old sword and sorcery stuff. I mean, of course, I loved the adventure. I loved the sense of the magic and what could happen and this character who is like surviving by his wits. And yes, he is a muscle-bound strong man, but he is most importantly incredibly clever. But what ultimately began to appeal to me about those stories and what I wanted to get into in this book is what I feel in sword and sorcery is this kinship with a kind of fight against corruption and like civilization at its worst, right? The barbarian comes to town and he is here to do battle against those who would do wrong against the populace as a whole.
2: Conan is ostensibly a thief. Barbarian is, yes, kind of like his ethnicity as opposed to like his occupation. And this is a heist novella.
7: Right, right. Yeah. I mean, it's a revenge story, and it's true. There are some key, highly valuable objects. I mean, having something like that in a story, of course, is always very useful, right? The classic MacGuffin, where you have everybody after the thing, and it reveals who they are and what they want. But yeah, this is about a barbarian who comes into the world of the upper-class gentry of a fictional London-like city and has to blend in with that society in order to accomplish the dread deeds he's come to perform.
4: We're speaking with Jedediah Barry about his new book, Kill All Wizards. And your barbarian, we've mentioned his name in the reading, is Gotchamus. Introduce us to him and tell us why you named him such.
7: Yeah, gosh, where did these names come from? I mean, fantasy names are always so funny and ridiculous to me. I love turning them up a notch sometimes and just making them that much more absurd if I can. You know, my last book, The Naming Song, I was very subtle with names. There were no made-up words, in fact. But here, I got to name gods and monsters and, of course, the main character, all with the biggest sounding things I could find. There was a Gotch who was a wrestler, an early American wrestler. I came upon that and thought, what could I add to that? So I took Gotch and made it Gotchamus.
4: Yeah, totally. Give it the gladiator effect.
7: Yeah, exactly.
2: Oh, that's so great.
4: And it's interesting because Gotchamus, as you were saying before, is going through proper society and righting wrongs. I wonder if people will read this while we have an octagon built on the lawn of the White House and wondering whether they might take it as that is what perhaps Trump and his MAGA party,
7: yeah,
4: is doing now. Like, we've got professional wrestling that's part of American society now. It's upending all of the wrongs that have been done, and we're really messing stuff up. We're killing all of the Democrat wizards, just like Gotchamus is doing in this book. I am assuming, knowing you a little bit, that might not be what you were going for, but I'm wondering if there's been any feedback about that idea.
7: You know, that hasn't come up, and it is a thing I wondered about, because this is meant to be a story in which big changes happen, but it is ultimately an anti-authoritarian story. The wizards are like shown as a group of people who are holding on to power in corrupt ways, who are using others as tokens in their game. And I think about people wearing long robes in our government and the kinds of changes they're making with their Supreme Court votes. That's more like the kind of wizards who I'm maybe dealing with here.
4: This is fantasy. We're not advocating for
7: Absolutely
4: murder.
7: Absolutely not.
4: But Gotchamus
8: does it and does it well.
2: He does indeed. And the way that that story gets revealed is the most beautifully mundane thing, too. Like, this is a story told over tea to his one friend.
7: Right.
2: And there's just something so, so beautiful about that. This is your first series that I know of.
7: It is.
2: How did your work on RPGs...
8: Role-playing games. I'm going to translate for the non-nerds who are listening.
2: Or TTRPGs, if we want to get real technical about it. Tabletop role-playing games. Influence your pacing and your want to do this as a series instead of a standalone novel.
7: Right. I mean, a lot of my writing practice actually goes back to tabletop role-playing games. You know, as a kid, I ran them for my friends, but we didn't have access to the D&D materials. Like, I knew it was something that existed.
2: And so, soon no one will, because they're putting it behind paywalls.
7: Yeah, no, it's true. It's true. We're going back. So we made it all up, and I'm so glad we did. That really has so informed my sense of storytelling and wanting to introduce a feeling of playfulness in that storytelling. It's true. This is the first time I've written a series. It happened almost accidentally. I mean, I wrote this, and then my editor asked, like, do I want to keep going? And I was having such a blast writing this. Like, it was so much fun. I was like, yes, sign me up for more. Let's do this. So yeah, so the second one is done, and the third is in progress. And as someone who spent 12 years on their last book on writing the naming song, this is a very different sort of experience.
8: Yeah. And we're speaking with Jedediah Barry about the book Kill All Wizards, and the naming song is a heftier book, and this book I literally read standing up. So, you know, you're not going to read a book that's 800 pages long standing the entire time. So you didn't go into this saying, like, okay, I have a whole novel written and I'm just going to make this a breaking point as part one.
7: He is a character who's been in my mind for a long time. I actually wrote the opening scene of those two characters having tea years and years ago, made myself stop working on it because I wanted to finish the novel that I was working on, and then came back to it. But in that time, I had in fact generated a lot of ideas about where this is going. It's tricky because I'm trying to write at a small scale. These are novellas, really.
2: Right.
7: But at the same time, give a sense of expansiveness and possibility in the prose and in the way the world is presented. You just get little pieces of this world. And I would love to keep exploring it.
2: And I think that, like, at least right now, people have gotten a little bit more accustomed to novella series. Like, think of, like, Murderbot and, like, Binti and several other of those, like, shorter, complete stories that evoke a much larger landscape that you get to play around in when the next book comes out.
7: Right. And I think that's a really fun thing. I mean, it goes back in my mind to Sir Arthur Conan Doyle and the Sherlock Holmes mysteries.
2: And Fafford and Mouser.
7: Absolutely. Fafford and the Grey Mouser, where you get to kind of dip into this world, see a little bit of it, and then you're out again. But your sense of the place and the characters changes every time and builds over time. I love that as compared to the sort of work of building a whole world in advance. That is incredible to me that people can do that kind of world building. But I like doing it piecemeal and letting the sort of adventure set the pace and set the stage.
8: And I'm already excited to hang out with Gotchamus again. He's the most charming or compelling character. He's just something about him. It's the conflicts within him that make him so compelling to me. The fact that you'll be talking to him in one moment and then you've got a sword through your head in another. And he is, as the book indicates, wanting to kill all wizards. And the next book is Devouring Gods. And there is deicide in this particular book, and there is a lot of wizard killing. Wizards have, as of late, been something that people have been quite fond of. So how come you decided to make wizards the main target of ire here? And I'm assuming the next book, gods will be the ones that we're going after.
7: I want to say up front, I love wizards. I know many, many fine wizards.
2: I only know of Alan Moore.
7: Alan Moore, great.
8: He's got to be a real wizard.
7: Very fine wizard, yeah. But, you know, I mean, wizards in fiction, I think of Ursula Le Guin and the Earthsea novels. Love those books. I am not anti-wizard. I can't speak for my main character, however, who just, you know, he has his feelings. I too would be nervous about to sit down with him, I'll say.
2: But that said, can we talk about the narrative framework of this? Because, like, Gotchamus's story is not told through Gotchamus and it's not told through his friend. It's told through another narrator.
7: Yeah, I had this idea early on, like, the tension that's driving this is in part the fact that there is a very kind of persnickety narrator who is very proper but is having to tell the story of this barbaric figure who is engaging in acts of violence. You know, I was happy to see that one person describe it as Conan meets Jane Austen, because indeed, the phrase I had in mind was, instead of sword and sorcery, this is sword and sorcibility, right? I get to write the sort of exploits and derring do and battle scenes, but meanwhile, the narrator is like, should we really be talking about this? I'm not sure. This is really quite excessive. I love the genre stuff, and I love to toy with it and subvert it when I can, and that's part of how I'm doing that here.
2: Can we talk about New World versus Old World, especially where Gotchamus is concerned? Because one of the things that really pops up is that, like, Gotchamus, because of his nature, is connected to kind of the primal spirit of this land that he's wandering. But, like, because of his connections to the land, like, some of his actions aren't really understood by the more civilized people.
7: Right.
2: Talk about trying to create that friction between the old spirits that people can no longer connect with and the new technologies they are creating to fill that void.
7: Well, I mean, that was very well put. and that's like how I want that to feel. You know, I wanted to write about a character who is considered an outsider, but who in fact is closer to the center of things than the, you know, the quote unquote civilized world around him. Part of the fun of the barbarian trope is what it tends to really do is reveal the callousness and the deep problems of what we call civilization. So yeah, so there is an environmental angle to this book, and there's also an angle of a character who really belongs here more than anyone, who is in fact like one of its original inhabitants. And that to me felt really important to represent in these pages.
8: I don't know where else to go with this without ruining the whole book.
2: I know,
8: it is
2: I'm
8: only 133
2: so
8: pages. And the book is Kill All Wizards. Everybody who's anybody in the local fantasy scene has already said great things about this. Holly Black and Kelly Link, who will be in conversation with Jedediah Barry on June 16th.
2: Why'd you want to do it at Vision Video?
8: Yeah.
7: Oh, you know, I got to do an event there recently for a book released by another local author, Damien Ober, and it was so fun. It was such a fun space to have a literary event in. People were so excited to be there, were surrounded by movies. He curated a selection of films that had inspired his book, and I've done the same now, so if folks want to stop by, they can see.
8: Oh, can you give us a hint as to what they are?
7: Well, of course, we've got the classic Conan movies. We've got Fire and Ice. Mm-hmm. We've got She Is Conan, which is a newer French sword and sorcery film of sorts, which I highly recommend.
8: I don't know that one.
7: And the Jane Austen adaptations are in there as well.
2: So cool!
8: And that is where the event will be happening on June 16th, Vision Video on Main Street in Northampton, in conversation with Kelly Link. Jedediah Barry, the book is Kill All Wizards. We love it. Thanks so much for coming in.
7: Thank you.
2: It's so hard not to ruin this book for people.
8: Yeah, but it's only 133 pages. You can ruin it for yourself in like 2 hours.
2: I know. Not ruin, just finish.
8: Right.
2: And enjoy. And get ready for the next one.
8: Can't wait.
2: Now we tell you all about our cosmic neighbors as portrayed by Steven Spielberg in his latest movie, Disclosure Day, and the opinions our resident astronomer and cinephile Salman Hamid, Mr. Universe, has about it.
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12: To boldly go where no man has gone before.
8: Time for some more kitchen table astronomy and film reviews from formerly Hampshire College astronomer, the head of Kynot Studios, Dr. Salman Hamid, Mr. Universe, also a board member at Amherst Cinema. We both love to talk about aliens, and since we both love movies, and there was a big movie about aliens from none other than Steven Spielberg talking once again about one of his favorite topics. I think this is the fourth Spielberg movie about aliens. We're going to talk about Disclosure Day.
13: We're interrupting our coverage How will disclosure change us? I believe for the better. It will remind us of our capacity for empathy and that there is something bigger out there than just ourselves.
8: We are not going to spoil anything from Disclosure Day. We're going to
14: say that. Disclose everything.
8: One thing I will disclose is that I just got back from the Cape and watched Disclosure Day after a long afternoon of day drinking at the Beachcomber in Wellfleet. So also fell asleep several times during Disclosure Day.
14: I hope you had some good oysters.
8: Oh my God. I had 3 dozen oysters.
14: At the same time?
8: I shared with a bunch of other people. Yeah.
14: You should have gone for Jaws.
8: I know.
14: Okay, so anyway. I taught a course called Aliens, Close Encounters of a Multidisciplinary Kind, obviously named after Spielberg film Close Encounters of the Third Kind. Research interest comes from what shapes people's beliefs about science or science-related things. And so this is one of those places where why do people believe in UFOs with the premise that search for life in the universe is one of the most exciting fields in astronomy and in the sciences. The discovery, when it happens, or if it happens, it's going to be one of the biggest discoveries of all time. But it hasn't happened. 2 years ago, almost 3 years ago, there was a testimony by a former intelligence officer, David Krush, who actually said that he has talked to people who says that the U.S. government, they are actually in possession of alien spacecraft for decades, and that they have recovered bodies, and he called when he was asked in the testimony, and he says, of non-human biologics. So that was a explosive testimony. And Spielberg, his new film, is deeply inspired by that. So when I went to see Disclosure Day, I mean, in some sense, it was the greatest hits of the various UFO claims all the way down from 1947 to David Grush's testimony.
8: So all the big pop, all the greatest hits of aliens, Roswell, all of the things you've heard of make their way into this movie.
14: And then the White House has been playing on that as well, because a couple of weeks ago, they had their own Disclosure Day, which they called that, like, you know, obviously playing on the film, about previously classified UFO files being released, and those are available on war.gov, because now we are in Department of War, /UFO. While I say that, I should again mention that a week later, after the release of those a couple of weeks ago, they also had a trolling website where whitehouse.gov/aliens
8: or aliens.gov.
14: People who are looking for this kind of information would actually take you to this website, which is like Spielberg's film or X-Files, but it is about illegal immigrants, what they would call, and the deportation of that, and ICE. They were playing on those themes. So all of this is there. So when Spielberg's movie come out, this is a culmination in some sense of Spielberg's own journey. You go from his youthful days of making these rebellious films, him and George Lucas, and changing, transforming the cinema from, I mean, of course, the summer blockbusters, Jaws, Close Encounters of the Third Kind, E.T., and so on and so forth. You can actually go through that list of Alien connected and Jaws connected.
8: I was Jaws connected because I watched it after going to the Beachcomber.
14: So how was this movie?
8: It reminded me, this guy, he made Indiana Jones movies. So he knows how to make an action-adventure movie. This is a little bit of an action-adventure movie. I was disappointed, and we kind of knew going into this, tainted by the trailers alone. This is not a nuanced look at aliens for our times.
14: Yeah.
8: It's not even a nuanced look at aliens for 2001 A Space Odyssey's times, which is about as nuanced a look at what other life on another planet could be. This is the classic big-eyed gray alien movie. And he said, to his credit, I'm not going to reinvent the wheel on creating my own new kind of alien. There's tons of testimony that this is what aliens are, what people are saying aliens look like when they say they've been abducted, when they say they have an encounter. We're going to go with that. And that's fine. But I wanted a more nuanced approach to the concept of alien life that we see in Pluribus, that we've seen in Three Body Problem. And
14: Arrival. I agree to that. And to me, this was like if you go to see Journey or some other old band that, you know, they are playing their greatest hits and you are going there to see them play their greatest hits.
8: And it's not even Steve Perry singing.
14: Right. Don't stop. To me, the movie was fine. The disappointing part for me was the joy that was missing from it. So I loved E.T. You notice when you are seeing the film, like, you know, that the entire movie, I think, Monty, you have pointed out too, sort of like, you know, it's from a kid's perspective.
8: Yeah, my friend Bob Kraskowski, the filmmaker, obsessed with Spielberg, said there are only two adult faces yeah, exactly. you even see in E.T. because everything else is shot from a perspective of the height of a child or E.T.
14: Right, and that is just so amazing. And then what you connect with the extraterrestrial for a kid in sort of like, you know, the adults are different, like, you know, and all of that stuff, and E.T. is there. So there is an unadulterated joy in E.T. Now, Close Encounters of the Third Kind was a bit darker. Yeah. Nevertheless, its ending is joyful to a certain degree. In the US, in the 40s and 50s, I would say, aliens used to be actually oftentimes saving the Earth and nice. And those were also oftentimes blonde and blue-eyed aliens.
8: Yeah.
14: Right, from Venus or from, like, you know, Centauri system or whatever.
8: Like the AI photo of Trump with two tall aliens from yesterday.
14: That's right. But then the narrative of aliens got darker in the 60s and 70s, and then 80s onwards, it became even further darkened. And Spielberg's aliens were part of that because a lot of people actually use Close Encounters of the Third Kind, those aliens, those grays, which part of it comes from the original Outer Limits episode where you had this sort of like, you know, big-eyed aliens. There are scholarly articles about where our perception of grays, the canonical aliens, come from, which cultures they come from. So there is a really interesting academic interest in these topics. What are they representing, right? Like, you know, that they are representing our fears, they are representing our joy or whatever, but that's what these aliens to a certain degree represent. And Spielberg's latest film, The Disclosure Day, is certainly about that tension that, oh, there is this government conspiracy. It's a darker film reflecting a darker mood in the society today. And so in that context, yeah, I mean, he can do chase scenes. My only problem was that, you know, when there was a chase scene coming along, I literally was like, this is a chase scene being directed by Steven Spielberg.
8: Which isn't bad.
14: I know, but I shouldn't be thinking about that. I mean, you should be immersed in it. And this was like, oh, wow, this is a classic set piece done by Spielberg. As a story, it's fine. So yeah, so is it a great film? No. It's by a master of film, and this is his towards the end of his career. He's made a film which is about a summation of that. Does it tell you anything revealing about aliens or anything? Not really. If you are not familiar with the various cultural discussions going on about UAPs or UFOs, I think you will find it really interesting. For me, a lot of the stuff was, oh yeah, this is from this testimony, or oh, okay, this is from that claim or that story.
8: Two things, one positive and one negative. The okay. positive to me was, I think it does do a pretty good job of wrestling with what would happen with world religions in the event of a disclosure day. Talking about culturally what would happen if there was an actual disclosure day. Here's my negative.
14: Yeah.
8: I was hoping that this was the actual disclosure. That the United States government has been covering this stuff up for 60 years, and they said, it's time to reveal this. We need somebody like Steven Spielberg, a master storyteller, to tell this story. And then at the end of the movie, Spielberg was going to somehow break the fourth wall and say, this is actual footage of actual aliens that actually came from the government. They do exist. It's time to move forward. This is the actual disclosure day. If Martin Scorsese can weave fake footage into a Bob Dylan documentary like he did in the Rolling Thunder documentary, which really made me mad, Spielberg could have woven in real government videos of real aliens,
14: okay.
8: if they exist, and who better to have done it than Spielberg? That's the one spoiler I'll say that doesn't happen.
14: I actually think that was my biggest disappointment from the film. The way this film imagines that these UAPs and UFOs doesn't exist in the culture. This conversation doesn't exist in the culture. And people are like, oh my goodness, there is an alien. I think this movie should have been more self-aware, but a self-aware film would be like, everybody is like, oh yeah, we knew about it. Here it seems like that when you hear about it, everybody is shocked. Well, they wouldn't be because it's so much in the news.
8: You would be shocked.
14: If there is a real alien.
8: If a real disclosure sure, day happened, sure, you would be shocked.
14: But there would be a lot of skepticism. Like, yeah, we've heard it. Like, you know, there would be a skepticism
8: right.
14: about it. So that's what's missing. For people who are really interested in this topic, one thing that has been a tell for me, both from the congressional testimonies, from people who really believe that, yeah, and in this movie, there is no curiosity about the aliens. There is stuff about technology, sure. That's what David Grush's testimony was about. But if you were to tell me, Monty, I'm an alien, and I would believe you, well, somewhat, my first set of questions are going to be about, oh, what is its biology? I mean, is it DNA-based or not? Did they evolve? What kind of a star was it where they evolved from? Was it a yellow star? Because we are all shaped by very specific evolutionary conditions here on Earth. So any other sample, and that's the reason why discovery of even a microbe is so crucial, because we don't have any other example. None of these people ever show any curiosity about any of these things. And if we are to believe the testimony, and if we are to believe what's shown in the Disclosure Day, the movie, they've had it for decades. So after all these decades, nobody has asked this question. They're all like, oh, what is this technology made up of? Well, if this is a technology, okay, well, do they use visible light? We've talked about insects here, like, you know, that is it so interesting? Like, you know, that some of them uses infrared. Why do they use that? I mean, you would assume that if they are from another planet, that it would be a little bit different. And whatever that little bit different would be really interesting from purely from evolution perspective, from biology perspective. Did they make the spacecraft? What did they hands to drive? Sort of like, you know, was there wheels? Or not. But forget about technology. I am most interested in biology. And one thing they don't talk about is any of those curious questions. They mostly are focused on either technology or defense. They are a threat. If somebody tells you that, oh, we have evidence and all of that stuff, but they are not curious, they are not excited, I think you know where that evidence came from. And that's not from outer space.
15: That being said, I'm going to watch Disclosure Day again when I haven't been day drinking at the Beachcomber, and I will give it an even more fair assessment, both as a film and as an alien movie.
14: We'll see.
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17: Missouri lawmakers are debating about whether the state should reinvest in nuclear energy to meet growing demand. 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
17: I'm Kristen Schwab. 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
20: Both the U.S. and Iran say they have reached a deal to end the fighting and reopen the Strait of Hormuz.
21: But more complicated issues remain unresolved, including the future of Iran's nuclear program.
20: We will have the latest this Monday, June 15th, on All Things Considered from NPR News. I'm Ilse Chang.
21: And I'm Scott Detrow. What is happening to the data that ICE is collecting on protesters?
22: You should let her know to not do that anymore, because people who are doing that type of thing are getting added to a domestic terrorist watch list.
20: Also, guess what? It is peak tick season, especially in the Northeast and Midwest.
21: How people in those regions are changing up their lives right now.
23: We are seeing about the third highest rate that we've seen in the past 10 years. So it's an important time to watch out for tick bites.
20: And the UK says it's going to ban social media for all kids under 16.
21: First, this newscast.
24: Live from NPR News, I'm Lakshmi Singh. President Trump is at the annual G7 summit hosted by French President Emmanuel Macron this year in the French Alps. NPR's Eleanor Beardsley reports Trump is fresh off a deal with Iran to end the war and reopen the Strait of Hormuz.
25: Commentators in France noted that Trump is only fixing what he broke, and the world is simply back to where it was before he started the war 107 days ago. But French President Emmanuel Macron expressed cautious optimism.
26: L'objectif sera de voir les conséquences de cet accord.
25: We need to see the consequences of this agreement, he said. Its support for Lebanon, the reopening of the Strait of Hormuz long term, and of course an agreement on Iran's nuclear and ballistic weapons. France and Britain have promised to secure the strait once the fighting stops, as well as help demine the body of water. The leaders of the world's seven largest economies will also discuss artificial intelligence, immigration, global trade imbalances, and the war in Ukraine. President Volodymyr Zelensky will attend the summit. Eleanor Beardsley, NPR News, Paris.
24: Iran-backed Hezbollah has welcomed the agreement between Iran and the United States, which calls for a ceasefire between Israel and Lebanon as well. But as NPR's Jana Raff explains, the group is warning displaced residents to wait before trying to return home.
0: Hezbollah said it viewed the agreement as a prelude to the complete withdrawal of Israeli forces and the return of displaced residents to their homes, particularly in border villages. But it also cautioned displaced Lebanese to wait before trying to return home in case Israel continued to launch attacks. Israel's defense minister said Monday that despite the agreement, Israel will not withdraw forces from southern Lebanon. More than 1.2 million people have been displaced by fighting in Lebanon, many of them unable to find shelter. In some parts of southern Lebanon, residents began going back after the ceasefire was announced. Jana Raff, NPR News, Beirut.
24: Parts of Texas are experiencing dangerous flooding after heavy rain drenched the state overnight. Storms are moving across the region, and officials are warning the flood threat could continue for days. The Texas Newsroom's Lucio Vasquez has more.
1: Nonstop heavy rain has flooded roads and stranded vehicles across much of central Texas. Authorities say they've already conducted several water rescues. National Weather Service meteorologist Cody Lindsay says the storm is expected to shift toward southeast Texas later this week.
3: We're going to be looking at repeated rounds of heavy rainfall potentially impacting southeast Texas, including the Houston metro area as we go through the middle of the week, with some potential for heavy rainfall and flash flooding.
1: Lindsay says tropical moisture from Mexico is feeding into the storm system, raising the risk of severe weather not only in Texas but across much of the southern U.S. This includes part of Oklahoma, Arkansas, and Louisiana. For NPR News, I'm Lucio Vasquez in Houston.
24: You're listening to NPR News. California Governor Gavin Newsom says he is under federal investigation. In a video today, the Democrat accuses President Trump of weaponizing the Justice Department to target him and his wife because he says he's considering a presidential run. The exact nature of the probe is not yet certain. A media giant is making major moves to reach more people on streaming. The Fox Corporation is buying Roku in a multi-billion dollar deal. NPR's Kristen Wright reports the agreement reflects a real shift in how some audiences get their news and information.
5: Fox's CEO calls it a defining moment for the company. It proposes to buy Roku in a cash and stock deal valued at around $22 billion. The acquisition would bring together Fox's news, sports, and entertainment content with a major streaming platform with a vast audience. Fox would have access to Roku's 100 million households globally and the chance for more advertising dollars in the race to gain streaming audiences. It's a shift from Fox's reliance on traditional cable TV. Fox says its streaming service Tubi will operate separately alongside the Roku channel. The deal could close in the first half of next year. It still needs shareholder and regulatory approvals. Kristen Wright, NPR News.
24: The eldest son of Norway's crown princess, Mette Marit, who was sentenced today to 4 years in prison for rape and other crimes. Marius Borg Hoiby was charged with sexually assaulting four women. He was convicted on two of the rape charges and admitted to other offenses. Hoiby is a stepson of the future king, Crown Prince Haakon. He is not a royal figure. This is NPR News.
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2: 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Mostly clear this evening with lows in the upper 40s, another sunny day tomorrow with highs in the upper 70s. 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
3: The land deal that we made is going to bring a lot of success to the world because the oil was really clogged up there for a while.
4: President Trump says a deal is in place to end the Iran war.
0: A lot of details remain unanswered, though.
4: For Monday, June 15th, it's All Things Considered from NPR News. I'm Scott Detrow.
0: And I'm Elsa Chang. Coming up, the latest on the World Cup and the rolling Knicks party in New York City.
4: Plus fish brains.
0: Specifically, a new scientific study of one particular fish's brain.
5: Having an animal that has a clear head and a clear body altogether makes this extremely useful for neuroscience.
4: And the new book, The Tuxedo Society, is a spy novel with a twist.
6: I also wanted to redefine patriotism in a way by using this group of very much outsiders who are really performing at the very highest level of service.
0: Those stories and more after this newscast.
7: Live from NPR News in Washington, I'm Ryland Barton. Iranian and U.S. officials say they've reached a preliminary agreement to reopen the Strait of Hormuz, setting the stage to end the war. Hardliners in Iran have accused negotiators of betraying the late supreme leader who was killed by U.S.-Israeli airstrikes on the first day of the war. Critics of Iran's government feel betrayed by the U.S., Duri Buscarin reports.
8: In a voice note to NPR, a web developer who asked to remain anonymous for his safety said he has no reaction. He can only give swears and curses. I am really sorry, but I cannot be polite anymore, he said. The American administration clearly doesn't give a penny to Iranian public opinion. After months of airstrikes and the killings of dozens of top officials, Iran's leadership remains strikingly similar and perhaps more hardline than their predecessors. In a press conference, Iran's foreign ministry spokesman, Ismail Baghaei, said the preliminary agreement is a, quote, product of the legendary resilience and resistance of the Iranian people against the aggressions of two villainous actors equipped with all material means. For NPR News, I'm Duri Buscarin in Istanbul.
7: U.S. stocks rose today on hopes that a deal between the U.S. and Iran will soon allow oil to flow through the Strait of Hormuz. NPR's Scott Horsley reports.
9: Stocks are up and crude oil prices are down on news of the diplomatic deal to reopen the strait, which is expected to be finalized later this week. AAA says retail gasoline prices dipped to an average of $4.06 a gallon overnight. That's down about a dime from a week ago, but still about $1.08 more than before the war began.
7: NPR's Scott Horsley reporting. Starter homes in a record number of cities now cost $1 million or more. NPR's Jennifer Ludden reports it's part of a surge in home prices since 2020.
10: New data from the Real Estate estate website Zillow finds 242 cities have million-dollar entry-level homes. That's three times as many as before the pandemic housing boom. Most places are in California, but the fastest growth is in New York and New Jersey. Million-dollar starters have also spread to interior states like Texas, Wyoming, and Illinois. They're defined here as the lowest third of the market in a region. Despite that, Zillow finds that nationwide, the typical starter home is still a lot less, just under $200,000. A housing shortage has priced out many first-time buyers, but Zillow finds the tough market easing a bit, with more inventory and prices growing more slowly. Jennifer Lutton, NPR News, Washington.
7: A U.S. Air Force B-52 Stratofortress crashed shortly after takeoff at Edwards Air Force Base today. The B-52 is a long-range bomber that first entered service in 1955 and has been used in the Iran War. Its current version typically carries a crew of five and can carry as much as 70,000 pounds of bombs and other munitions. Officials say emergency crews immediately responded to the scene and that the situation is ongoing. This is NPR News.
2: And this is NEPM News. I'm Kari Ingeri. The price of fuel has come down, at least for now, as oil markets react to an announced peace deal ending the U.S.-Israeli war with Iran. Gas prices in Massachusetts dropped around 12 cents in the past week, now averaging a little more than $4 a gallon. But AAA spokesperson Mark Shieldrop says it will take time for prices to settle, and they'll end up likely higher than they would be if the war didn't happen at all.
11: There were plenty of attacks on oil facilities, oil fields, refineries, liquefied natural gas facilities. So all that damage needs to be repaired, and those facilities need to be brought back online. These are large facilities, many of which will take weeks, if not months, to really get back to normal.
2: Shieldrop says there's still pressure on the price of gas as many nations tapped into their strategic reserves to cover for war-related cost spikes. That, coupled with increased demand for the summer driving season, could keep the price at the pump even high after the Iran war comes to an end. The Springfield City Council is scheduled to take up a resolution this evening in support of rent control. The non-binding vote comes at a time when the rising costs of housing have become a hot-button topic in Massachusetts. Katie Talbot is with the advocacy group Springfield No One Leaves. She says rent is spiraling out of control for many who can't afford hefty increases.
12: Landlords, and especially we see it with out-of-state corporate landlords, take advantage of the fact that there is no cap on how much they can raise rent annually. And we have heard stories of, you know, $500, $800 rent increases, and people cannot afford to stay in their homes.
2: There is pending legislation on Beacon Hill which would enact some measure of rent control, but Talbot says there have been similar efforts in previous years and is pessimistic any action will be taken. She says a ballot question due to go before voters this fall could be a better option. Local governments in Amherst and Holyoke are also due to vote on rent control resolutions this week. 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
14: This is All Things Considered from NPR News. I'm Elsa Chang in Culver City, California.
4: And I'm Scott Detrow in Washington. The U.S. and Iran have reached an agreement that could end more than 3 months of war in Iran. But a day after the deal was announced, we still do not know what exactly is in it. We have called on two of our correspondents to break down what we know and what we don't know. NPR's Danielle Kurtzleben is here in Washington, and Greg Myrie is in Tel Aviv. Greg, I'm going to start with you. This memorandum of understanding has not yet been released, but is there anything that we know about that should be set into motion, and how soon?
15: Yeah, Scott, there is. If this agreement works as planned, several important things could start happening quickly, anytime over the next couple days. The U.S. and Iran will end the sporadic attacks taking place despite a ceasefire. Iran and the U.S. will lift their dueling blockades of the Strait of Hormuz, reopening it to oil tankers. And Israel and Hezbollah fighting in Lebanon should stop. So these are all significant positive developments. But if you remember, these conditions tensions existed before the war began. So it's really just a return to the status quo. Hmm. The hard stuff has been put off for negotiations over the next 60 days. And this includes the fate of Iran's nuclear program. Again, remember, the U.S. and Iran were negotiating this issue in Switzerland back in February. And as it turns out, that's where this new agreement is supposed to be formally signed on Friday.
16: Let's say, okay, so Danielle, Greg lays this out like a return to the way things were before the war began. So now I'm curious how President Trump is portraying it.
17: Well, he's sure been making it sound like he's done something unprecedented. In a social media post, he wrote, quote, "The leaders of the region have, for the first time, found a president who can help them achieve real peace." But, like Greg said, this is in many ways a return to the status quo. And let's also remember more than 3,000 people in Iran have been killed in this war, along with 15 U.S. service members. So in short, Trump is, yeah, overstating this as a victory when it really appears to just be fixing some of the problems he created. But he's...
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0: coming up.
1: I hate social media, but it's a necessary evil.
0: You can't run a business without being online. But first, let's do the numbers. The Dow Jones Industrial Average rose 468 points, 0.9%, to finish at 51,671. The NASDAQ added 795 points, 3.1%, to close at 26,683. And the S&P 500 gained 122 points, 1.2%, to end at 7,554. Oil futures were down. Brent crude flowed down 4.1%, and West Texas Intermediate lost 4%. That was bad news for oil stocks, but good news for travel companies. Airbnb rang up 5%. American Airlines Group ascended 3.2%. Bonds rose. The yield on the 10-year T-note fell to 4.47%. 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
3: Iran's nuclear program has been a source of tension in its relations with the U.S. and Israel for decades. The current war is just the latest example. And yet, Iran remains committed to its nuclear program despite the financial and diplomatic costs. A new book untangles why. 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
0: This is Marketplace. I'm Kristen Schwab. The cultural campaign against plastic has focused on different products over the years. First, single-use water bottles and shopping bags, then kitchen items like Tupperware. Now the conversation is all about what's in your closet. Social media is filled with influencers rallying against synthetic fabrics like polyester and pushing natural materials like cotton. Sounds like a no-brainer, but it turns out that making the best decision about what you wear is more complicated than it seems. Mia Sato is a reporter at The Verge, where she wrote about Americans' renewed obsession with cotton. Mia, welcome back to the program.
7: Yeah, always happy to join.
0: So I have to admit that I am one of those people that has been paying more attention to fabric content these days, but I didn't realize there's actually a government push behind some of this. Tell me about the Great American Cotton Plan.
7: Yes, the Great American Cotton Plan was announced by the Department of Agriculture and HHS earlier this month, so it's still relatively new, but it is kind of building on existing marketing, especially, that has already existed. So one element of the plan is subsidies for American cotton farmers. But another part that maybe will be more public-facing is the federal government will promote the National Cotton Council's Plant, Not Plastic marketing campaign. And it basically, you know, tries to encourage consumers to buy products made with American cotton over, let's say, polyester.
0: And you talk about in your story about how some of this comes from cotton farmers actually having a tough time here in the U.S. Tell me more about that.
7: Yes. So, you know, cotton farmers are under pressures, especially price pressures. And some of it, as I wrote in the piece, comes actually from, at least in part, from federal policy. So the tariff war, the trade war that the Donald Trump administration has been waging has raised prices for cotton farmers. Equipment costs more. Fertilizer costs more. So it's partially to sort of prop up this industry that has been hit hard. And also the other side that we can get into more is that the Make America Healthy Again, the MAHA movement, is kind of also taking on cotton as part of its one prong of its strategy or ideology.
0: Yeah, what about the health side of this? Is it better for your body?
7: That's something that has come up a lot in marketing language, especially, and sort of influencer types. And the science is complicated. We know that there are microplastics in the human body. What effect that has on the human body is less defined. And it's also, there's a lot of disagreement among scientists about how to measure this. So the science, I think, is still evolving, but the branding has really taken on this sort of anti-microplastic, low, quote unquote, low toxicity marketing language.
0: I mean, even cotton itself isn't always so innocent, right? It's treated as a product in the field, maybe treated after a garment is finished.
7: Yes, absolutely. And this is sort of the response to the Great American Cotton Plan that I was most interested by was actually some MAHA influencers said that the plan was like greenwashing, basically. First of all, it's a very water-intensive crop. If it's not organic, it's being fertilized with chemical fertilizers and pesticides and things like that. And cotton can be treated with chemicals that make it more wrinkle resistant or stain resistant, for example. And so then there's a question of like, okay, are these chemicals good for me? So it just ends up becoming this sort of like circular sort of a maze of consumers trying to find the quote unquote best or healthiest option. And I think people will quickly find that it's really not so simple.
0: Well, how do you make choices then when you walk into a store? Did your reporting change how you shop or how you look at your closet?
7: It's something that I've thought about for many years. I love shopping. This is like a very fun hobby for me. But yeah, it's really not easy. I think my tactic has really been buy as little as humanly possible. And when I can, and when I have the money to do so, support, you know, small organizations or companies that are transparent about where their products and where their materials come from.
0: Mia Sato is a reporter at The Verge. Mia, thanks for coming on the show.
7: Anytime. Thank you so much.

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